0: sentenced to 364 days in jail and 2 years of probation. Parts of a historic restaurant on the Central Coast, which closed 2 years ago, are going to be torn down. KCLU's Ben Hayes has an update on the fate of the Pea Soup Anderson's building.
1: Pea Soup Anderson's, located along Avenue of the Flags in Bealeton, closed in January 2024, just a few months before its 100th anniversary. City officials say the building has been deteriorating and there are safety hazards and vandalism that make this site dangerous. Recently, the City Council approved a resolution removing the historic landmark status, allowing for a part of the building to come down. However, the original two-story Bealtmore Hotel section of the property at 376 Avenue of the Flags will be preserved, and the property owner will salvage significant parts such as the painted signs and stained glass windows to the best of their ability. Bealton City Manager Scott Wolf said there's no timeline for the demolition, although the hope is to have it occur as quickly as possible to prevent further issues. I'm Ben Hayes, KCLU News.
0: There's a warning to stay out of the water at a popular South Coast beach due to bacterial contamination. Ventura County officials say ocean water quality monitoring shows there's a problem at Kitty Beach at Channel Islands Harbor Beach Park. Warning signs have been posted on the beach. People should stay out of the water for at least 50 yards on either side of the posted signs. Any items which come in contact with ocean water at the beach, like kids' toys, should be washed thoroughly with soap and water. No word on how long the beach will be closed. 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
3: 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You're listening to KCLU All Things Considered for a Friday. The weekend is here, and it's the last full day of our summer membership drive. Thanks for listening to KCLU. If you've made a pledge, thank you. If you haven't, boy, this is the time that we would love to hear from you. Maybe you're just catching up with us for the day. All-day challenge going on, a chance to earn an extra $30,000 thanks to Sage Publication and some great KCLU listeners. But we have to meet our hourly goals all the way through the end of All Things Considered. And guess what? Your fellow members did it all day long up until this 5 o'clock hour. Every hour, a bunch of listeners came through and kept us on track. Now we've got just 90 minutes left, but this 5 o'clock hour is going to be the challenging one because it's the biggest goal of the afternoon and evening. 15 pledges, right, Mary?
4: Yes, 15. 15 gifts must be had by 6 p.m. And I'm so excited, you guys. $30,000. I can see it. It's within our grasp. It's just you and a handful of other people. I know you've been meaning to do it, friend. It's about really fighting inertia. And I think that it's really just understanding when Lance and I say you are the you and KCLU, friend, we really are talking to you. It's not somebody else. You know, it's not that elusive someone else. Friend, it is you. And next week when you tune in to All Things Considered or Morning Edition or whenever you listen, you're going to feel a sense of pride knowing that you literally contributed money to make those programs possible. And it's not just a gift for yourself, it's a gift for the whole community, because having a local public radio station is a really special and unique thing. And I'm sure you know that you can hear the LA stations in our market. I mean, you can hear some of them in the market, and they do a great job at what they do, but their focus is definitely Los Angeles and Orange County and Palm Springs and Riverside, and they have a huge, huge area. Our focus is you, right here in the Tri-Counties. That is our focus. And Lance and Caroline, you know, are burning up the 101, gathering local news. And when the ground is shaking and there's smoke in the air, you know that Lance and Caroline will be on the scene. You know, it's and we're happy to do it, but Lance gets phone calls from the LA stations when there's a fire in our neck of the woods. He's helping them with, you know, fire coverage because he's on the scene. Everybody knows NPR last time when the fire in Simi Valley a couple of months ago, Lance was on nationally because they know that Lance Orozco will be on the scene with whatever news is breaking right here. And that is made possible because of you. Lance can gas up the car because of you. He can take his field equipment out because of you. You make everything happen. And that's why we're counting on you, friend, now. A handful of you. That's what we need to get where we need to be for this hour and get one step closer to that $30,000. Please do your part at kclu.org.
3: We are looking for 15 pledges during the course of the 5 o'clock hour. 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
5: This is All Things Considered from NPR News. I'm Elsa Chang in Culver City, California.
6: And I'm Scott Detrow in Washington. President Trump's primetime speech last night on election security did not actually present evidence of widespread illegal voting. Trump continues to claim baselessly that the 2020 election was stolen from him, and he made a series of claims about what he called shocking vulnerabilities in U.S. elections.
7: Americans were blatantly lied to about the security of our election infrastructure, including electronic voting machines and ballot counting systems, dishonest almost all.
6: To talk through the president's claims and the politics around the speech, we are joined by political correspondent Ashley Lopez and White House correspondent Franco Ordonez. Hi to both of you.
8: Hey there.
9: Hey, Scott.
6: Ashley, I'm going to start with you. The White House also released a number of newly declassified documents about some election topics. You cover elections and voting. What are people in those worlds saying about Trump's speech in these documents?
8: Well, they're saying he didn't really provide any new or old information that proves U.S. elections were interfered with. Some of the information was already released publicly. Other things have long been known by election security experts. I've heard experts point out that there is evidence of foreign influence in our elections. That is well known. However, influence is a very different thing than interference. I talked to Pamela Smith about this. She's the president and CEO of Verified Voting. She said she's worried about how this all landed with voters who are hearing a lot of this stuff for the first time.
10: So it might sound alarming, but we have this document and we have that document, but there wasn't anything new in the documents.
8: And look, voting experts have been pointing out for years that our voting systems have vulnerabilities. A lot of voting infrastructure around the country is aging. But then she made this really key point, which is that elections have multiple safeguards, including the fact that almost everyone votes with paper ballots, and these ballots are used to audit these systems.
6: So, Ashley, you said that some of these claims and issues were already known. Can we just take one example and walk through that?
8: Sure.
6: Okay, so let's go with something that caught my ear last night. President Trump talked about China accessing millions of Americans' voter data. What should listeners know about that?
8: Yeah, this is a good example of something that was already known. There was U.S. intel back in 2020 that said China had accessed voter registration data from some states. A lot of these documents from the White House were heavily redacted, so we don't really know much else about how China acquired this information. But many states have publicly available voter rolls. Anyone can ask for them, and actually those White House documents point out that China purchased some of this voter data commercially.
9: Let me jump in here, Scott. I mean, it's not surprising, though, that a country like China would be trying to gather so much of this information about Americans. But as Ashley pointed out, there's no evidence that those adversaries have been able to change votes or affect an outcome.
6: All right, Franco, now that you've hopped into the conversation, let's talk a bit about the politics here. You know, Trump is not on the ballot this year, but the midterms loom. How do you view the speech from a political lens?
9: I mean, I view it very substantially. I mean, one of the most powerful tools that a president has, a political tool, is his bully pulpit. Trump's using a primetime address that's often saved for the most important and sensitive discussions, such as, you know, making the case for a country going to war. Mm-hmm. But Trump did not, for example, use this speech to further explain why the U.S. decided just a few days ago to restart the war with Iran. Instead, as Ashley laid out, this was primarily about rehashing old claims.
6: Especially given that timing, why do you think President Trump did this? We know voters are focused on things like the economy and this Iran war. What possible political advantage could Trump get by using a high-profile platform like this to talk about election security?
9: Yeah, I mean, Trump's been sowing doubt on the election system for decades. He also wants to pressure lawmakers to pass his legislation that would overhaul elections, legislation that's been stalled in Congress. But one other thing, Scott, this speech may also be about redefining the terms of the debate going into the midterms. I mean, voters are very concerned about the economy and Iran, and that's been hurting Trump politically. But election security is something that has energized Trump supporters in the past. So even though many of these claims have already been debunked, Democrats actually risk being drawn into a prolonged back and forth with Republicans on proposals that they think are popular, instead of spending that time talking about the economy.
6: Flip side, though, is there a political risk to Trump from dredging up these old election claims and also kind of talking about them in such a conspiratorial way?
9: Yeah, for sure. I mean, there were a lot of concerns, actually, ahead of the speech that this could hurt Republicans and make them look out of touch. I mean, many Republicans have been clamoring for a while now that Trump should focus on the economy, especially those Republicans who are running for re-election in swing districts. But Trump has not really heeded those requests, even announced he would not sign a very popular bill to lower housing costs out of protest, actually, for the party not doing more on this issue. You know, as some lawmakers have said, Trump either doesn't realize or he doesn't care that members of his own party are running in swing districts with a lot of moderate voters. But as we've reported before, Trump rarely adjusts his message for moderates.
6: Yeah. Ashley, back to you. Franco mentioned that Trump's claims are undermining confidence in elections. Is this something election officials are worried about?
8: I mean, it's what election officials are most worried about. As I mentioned, there are all these safeguards in place to protect our voting systems. Actual interference in the counting of votes is not what keeps election officials up at night. What does is voters not trusting outcomes. And because this wasn't the first time Trump has tried to sow distrust in elections, officials know and are preparing for the fact that this is unlikely to be the last time the president does this.
6: That is NPR's Ashley Lopez and Franco Ordonez. Thanks to both of you.
8: Thank you.
9: Thank you, Scott.
5: So do you ever wonder where the fish at the pet store actually come from? Well, recently, our colleagues on the Planet Money podcast traced the journey behind one of the most popular aquarium fish in the world. Here's Jeff Guo.
11: This fish, it is a tiny little thing. It's silvery blue with a bright red stripe. It's called the Cardinal Tetra. And you've almost certainly seen one in real life. It's sold everywhere, but originally comes from the Amazon. A few months ago, we set out in a canoe across a dark, glassy river, headed deep into the jungles of Brazil. That's Valderis Cicada. He's a local fisherman, and he's saying we're going on an aventura, an adventure, to see what we can catch. For more than an hour, he steers us through the dense tropical swamp, past the ferns and the floating logs and the trees dripping with vines. Eventually, we find our fishing spot, and Cicada leans over the side of the boat. He starts flicking the water with his fingers. He says this is how you attract the fish. He then dips his wide green net into the water, and when he lifts it out...
12: Oh, there they are! Oh, they're jumping around!
11: He's caught about a dozen little fish, like little squirming eyebrows. On a good day, Cicada can scoop up 10,000 of these little fish. He pours them into the white plastic tubs stacked along the canoe. He grew up in the nearby town of Barcelos, which in Brazil is known as the capital of ornamental fish. By far, their most popular export has been the Cardinal Tetra. By one estimate, fishermen like Cicada were taking at least 20 million cardinals out of these waters every year. That's according to scientist Scott Dowd.
13: 20 million's a wicked lot, as we say in Boston.
11: Dowd is a conservation biologist, used to work at the New England Aquarium. He's studied the Cardinal Tetra since the 1990s, and at first, these numbers shocked him. This one place was more or less single-handedly supplying the entire world with Cardinal Tetras.
13: I got a bit of a sinking feeling in my stomach, and I felt this has got to be too much.
11: But as Dowd and his colleagues continued to study this ecosystem, they soon realized something even more shocking. all this fishing might actually be sustainable. Turns out even 20 million was just a tiny fraction of all the cardinal tetras in these waters. For a while, this was one of the rare pieces of good news to come out of the Amazon. Here, in one of the poorest regions of Brazil, locals were making a decent living that didn't require burning down or polluting the rainforest. But Cicada recently told us that he's not sure how much longer he'll be able to keep doing this job.
14: Sim, eu tenho até medo que não existe mais.
11: He says he's afraid that soon this job won't even exist anymore, because orders for these fish are way, way down. You see, the people of Barcelos are now facing major competition. Fish farms in Southeast Asia have figured out how to breed the cardinal tetra in captivity. These farmed cardinals have now taken over most of the market. And the funny thing is, this is not the first time that globalization has backfired for the town of Barcelos. Back in the day, Barcelos was a hub for the Brazilian rubber industry. But then Europeans came and took the rubber trees and planted them also in Southeast Asia. So the local rubber industry faded. But this time, the town is fighting to keep its fishing industry alive, with a rather modern strategy.
15: De ser uma piabeira guerreira.
11: Aramar Castro is a local fish broker, calls herself a proud warrior fisherwoman. She's been working with scientist Scott Dowd on how to compete with the farmed fish from Southeast Asia. And their chief competitive advantage might just be their story, the story we just told you.
15: Todos os barquinhos que você via...
11: Castro says, if only you could see this town back in the day. All these boats would come in, these beautiful little white boats with the fishing nets on top.
15: Todos os barquinhos chegaram bonito, tudo branco, né? Caçapas, né?
11: She told us, wouldn't you want to be a part of that? Wouldn't you want to buy a fish that actually came from the Amazon, that was captured by a proud Amazonian fisherwoman? So, Dowd has been testing a way for customers to trace where their cardinal tetras were caught, maybe even meet the people here who caught them. In other words, the people of Barcelos are leaning into marketing. That is one way to survive in today's cutthroat global economy. Others might try to copy your product, but your story is always your own. Jeff Guo, NPR News.
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1: Good afternoon, 522 now. 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Wildfire smoke is blanketing large swaths of the U.S. Exposure is a growing health problem as climate change increases fire risk and intensity.
2: There's more evaporation of water, and so it dries out our fuels so that when there's an ignition source, those fuels are more likely to burn.
1: We'll have details coming up at 5:40 right here on KCLU. SpaceX launched a payload of military satellites from Vandenberg Space Force Base, which are intended to help improve the ability to detect and track missile launches around the world. The 1:32 p.m. launch yesterday was one of nine planned missions to build a global network of the new specialized satellites. It'll be a network of optically connected satellites in low Earth orbit. It's intended to enhance U.S. missile warning, indication, and tracking capabilities, as well as improving global military tactical communications. The reusable first-stage booster, which lifted the satellites into orbit, landed on a barge off the west coast. Let's check your ride right now. They've gotten the surfboards out of lanes, northbound 101 at Mission Street in Santa Barbara. San Marcos Road, though, at the 154 again in Santa Barbara, got the solo vehicle rollover crash there, and they're waiting on a tow truck. Southbound 101 at East Harbor Boulevard on-ramp in Ventura, got the two-vehicle collision there. It appears to be in the clearing stages now. Weather-wise, night and morning low clouds and fog have returned to many coastal areas. Not much change in our daytime temperatures expected over the weekend. However, some monsoonal moisture may move back into the area. Tonight's lows mostly in the 60s. Tomorrow's highs in the 70s and 80s at the coast. We'll see 80s and 90s for the most part inland. 75 degrees at the Santa Barbara Airport right now. We have 74 in Oxnard, and it's 79 degrees in Solvang. On the next Fresh Air, the Bear star, Eben Moss-Bachrach, his breakout role as Richie as a volatile, loyal, divorced dad trying to turn around his life and the family restaurant. It won him an Emmy. The Bear is now streaming its fifth and final season. Take a break with Fresh Air tonight at 7.
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0: Good evening, 525. You're listening to KCLU. Hope you're having a wonderful Friday evening. The weekend is here, cooler weather, and hopefully you've got some great plans. And guess what? We've got some plans because this is the final full day of our summer membership drive. Thanks to you if you've made a pledge already. If you haven't, we could use your help. In fact, we are trying to earn an extra $30,000. We're going to get that from our friends at Sage Publications and also some donors in Santa Barbara who got together and said, we'll put up $30,000 if listeners will meet the hourly goals all day long today. It's happened from 6:30 all the way up till 5 o'clock. And so during this 5 o'clock hour, we need to get 15 pledges to stay on track to earn that extra $30,000. Here with KCLU General Manager Mary Olson, how are we doing during this 5 o'clock hour?
1: Well, you know what? People are really busy. They're getting off work. You're listening right now and you haven't called in your gift yet, but I know you've been meaning to. So I just preface that by saying we need 15. We have two in and 13 to go. But again, you know, you're getting in your car. If you're getting in your car and you're like, okay, this, I can do it now. 805-493-9200, 805-493-9200, or just give yourself 2 minutes, kclu.org. I promise you it's fast and it's easy. Two in, 13 to go. And remember, we're in the home stretch. My gosh. We just need to finish this hour off, and then there's a little bit left in 6 o'clock, and we are $30,000, you know, in the plus side. So thank you, everyone, for hanging with us. Thank you to everyone who's already done their part. And Lance and I are going to be cheering you on because I know you are going to make that gift now. Now, Lance, we have been remiss, okay? And we haven't mentioned this. We only have two of these. I only have two of them. And they will go quickly. Are you a wine lover, or do you love someone who is a wine lover, or just someone who likes to have new fun adventures? This is for you. Tom Stoltman is the founder of Stoltman Vineyards, is on the KCLU advisory board. Great guy, really bright guy, really engaging, loves KCLU. He has offered something that is so unique and special. I have two of these. You can enjoy a private tour for up to four people at the Stoltman Estate Vineyards. It's beautiful. It's in Ballard Canyon, north of Solvang. Tom puts you in his own personal, it's like a Jeep. It's up to four people, and he tours you all around the Stoltman, you know, all around the vineyards. He stops at each varietal and he says, okay, this is what we do to this one. Okay, this is how this one's different. And then you'll say, okay, you know, take the grapes, you know, bite them in the back. What do you taste? Here's what you're looking for. It's fascinating, okay? Whether you know a lot about wine or not, this is just so fun and so unique. Then afterwards, you go to the Stoltman Vineyards tasting room in Los Olivos, and he hosts you for a tasting. And then in addition, you'll receive a one-year Stoltman Estate Wine Club membership, which includes four bottle selections twice a year, plus the opportunity to attend pre-release tastings. Guys, this is so cool. I only have two. Now, it's for a generous gift of $1,000, but I have to tell you, it's unlike really anything else we offer because it's so unique, it's so special, and it's so fun. I had, originally, five of these, and a gentleman who bought one of these, donated last year, donated again. He loved it so much, he wants to go again. So if you are interested, this is only available online at kclu.org, kclu.org.
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2: Live from NPR News in New York City, I'm Dwelly Saikautel. Homeland Security Secretary Mark Wayne Mullen says the Department of Homeland Security has found more than 250,000 potential non-citizens who registered to vote in at least four states.
6: This isn't about rehashing the 2020 election. This is just exposing what took place and to make sure it never happens again.
2: He did not say how DHS came up with that number. Mullen today echoed President Trump's assertion last night that election security is national security. In a public address, President Trump repeated his claims of election fraud in the 2020 election and said documents newly released show, quote, the intelligence agencies had kept election vulnerabilities and foreign interference a secret. NPR reporters are still reviewing the data from those documents. Members of Michigan's Republican congressional delegation are blasting Canada for not stopping hazardous wildlife smoke from pouring into the U.S. The lawmakers are threatening to have the U.S. intervene in Canada's firefighting efforts, as Quinn Kleinfelter of member station WDET reports.
7: In a letter this week, Michigan Republicans, including Congresswoman Lisa McLean, the fourth highest-ranking GOP House member, told Canadian Prime Minister Mark Carney that, quote, American lungs are paying the price for Canadian inaction on wildfires. The group warned if Canada did not manage its forests better, the U.S. could take direct action to reduce cross-border fuel for the wildfires and amplify efforts to extinguish the blazes. Carney countered in a speech that climate change is driving the wildfires, and said Canada is investing in clean energy while the U.S. has enacted, quote, prohibitions against reducing greenhouse gas emissions. For NPR News, I'm Quinn Kleinfelter in Detroit.
2: This is NPR News. For a seventh consecutive night, the U.S. military says it launched another round of strikes against Iranian military targets aimed at holding Iran accountable for recent attacks on commercial shipping in the Strait of Hormuz. On its official social media hours ago, Central Command shared a short video and said American forces have redirected four commercial vessels, disabled one, and boarded another to ensure the naval blockade against Iran. Coca-Cola says its Fairlife milk production is still paused following a cyber attack. As Marlon Hyde from member station WABE reports, the Atlanta-based beverage giant says product quality and safety have not been compromised.
8: Fairlife is temporarily suspending U.S. milk production as it addresses a ransomware event. The dairy company, which is owned by Coca-Cola, said this week it had detected that an unauthorized user had accessed its milk production-related systems. The company said it activated its incident response protocols and started investigating. Fairlife Dairy is one of Coca-Cola's most popular brands. In 2020, Coke fully acquired the milk brand for almost $1 billion. The company's dairy production in Canada was not impacted. Coca-Cola says it does not have any additional information and did not indicate when Fairlife systems would be restored. For NPR News, I'm Marlon Hyde in Atlanta.
2: And I'm Dwahli Saikautel in New York City.
9: Influencers are a $30 billion market, unless you think it's just people pulling out their phone and doing something catchy.
10: People still think that this is like, oh, 20-year-olds just having fun and posting videos. It's not. It's a full business model.
9: I'm Kai Rizdal, the people behind the social media camera, next time on Marketplace.
11: That's tonight from 6:30 to 7 after All Things Considered on KCLU. 5:34 now, let's take a look at the roads. All clear near San Marcos Road at the 154 in Santa Barbara, where we had that solo vehicle rollover crash

0: Santa Barbara got together and said, we're going to give you an extra $30,000 if you can meet your hourly goals all day long. 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Here with KCLU General Manager Mary Olson. Good evening, Mary.
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0: You okay there? 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
1: Oh, I'm back, Lance. See, I was so excited. I got momentarily choked up, and it was just from excitement. That's right. It is matching minutes on KCLU. And as Lance said, this is it, the very last matching minutes for All Things Considered. I bet you've been listening all week. This program, I think, if I had to pick, it's like saying, which child do you love the most? You love them all the same. But I think if I had to pick it, I would say All Things Considered is my very favorite program. And of course, it's the show that launched the whole NPR network way back when. It is so unique, and it delivers what we talk about as the most driveway moments. And what that means is when you get to your final destination, maybe, you know, it's the driveway at home, or and you just sit there. The ice cream starts to melt in the back seat, you know, dinner's going to be late, but you sit there in your driveway because you have to hear the rest of the story. And I think this program, more than any other program, delivers those driveway moments. 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Because I challenge you, when have you ever done that, listening to a commercial radio station? 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You're listening for a reason. 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You're intellectually curious. 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And how cool will it be when you also support it? You decide the amount that's right for you, friends, but we are racing the clock. Lance, we have four of the 15 gifts that we need. 11 more will get us where we need to be. 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Yes, we have all kinds of goodies. People always ask, during matching minutes, can you still get the stuff? Yes, absolutely. Go to kclu.org. Put in the amount that you want to give, and we hope that you'll become a sustaining member. 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Gift cards to the Natural Cafe, bottles of wine, a party at KCLU, Diana Ross tickets. We have a little bit of everything all waiting there for you. 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We're looking forward to thanking you next. 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
3: 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I'm Elsa Chang in Culver City, California.
4: And I'm Scott Detrow in Washington. For millions across the U.S., smoke from wildfires burning in Canada and northern Minnesota means yet another day living in a thick

0: toxic haze. President Trump weighed in on the smoke today with a social media post blaming Canada for not maintaining its forests properly. But a big part of the problem is really climate change, which is, of course, not just one country's issue. NPR's Ava Berger joins us to talk about this. Hey, Ava.
1: Hi, Scott.
0: Let's start with these fires I just mentioned. The count's, what, 900 fires in Canada today? That just seems like such an enormous number. Is that normal?
1: Well, wildfires are typical for this time of year, Scott. So these regions will have fires caused by things like lightning strikes, thunderstorms. But in the province of Ontario, where most of the smoke we're seeing is actually coming from, the number of fires are still increasing. And they're not expected to get under control until maybe the beginning of August. Ontario now has the most active fires by province. There are nearly 200 burning. And as you mentioned, in Canada, the total is close to 400. Here's how Jeff Coulson puts it. He's a warning preparedness meteorologist. That's a person who studies the weather and public safety. He's with the government agency Environment Canada.
2: About a week ago, this was the third busiest season in recent times in terms of amount of area burned.
0: Let's talk about climate change. Scientists know that climate change is a big contributing factor to these fires. Can they quantify or have a sense of just how much of a role it plays?
1: So climate change is a part of this problem, yes, when it comes to the fires. Colleen Reed is an associate professor of geography at the University of Colorado Boulder. She's been studying the impacts of wildfire smoke, and she talked with me about this exact question.
3: So some of it is due to the fact that, you know, climate change is happening, the world is warming, and what happens when there's higher temperatures is that there's sort of more evaporation of water, and so it dries out fuels so that when there's an ignition source, those fuels are more likely to burn.
1: And she said there's other factors too, like past forest management practices have been to actually suppress fires, and that's led to a buildup of vegetation that we're now seeing burn. But there was a study out of Stanford in June, and that showed that prescribed fires, starting fires actually, could cut deadly smoke pollution by 20% in active fire years.
0: Okay. How does this year compare to other years?
1: So in terms of the smoke, it's starting to look similar to 2023. If you remember, Scott, that horrible smoke, it was in the same places that we're seeing now.
0: Mm-hmm.
1: And here's what climate researchers are telling me about that smoke. Because temperatures were so hot in the fire areas and there was so much dry vegetation, the areas got super, super strong. They got so hot that they generated their own weather, like clouds. And these clouds then functioned like a chimney, a super long chimney, shooting smoke into the upper atmosphere and then the jet stream. And then the wind was like a fire hose and it pushed the smoke into these areas of the U.S.
0: Just how dangerous is the smoke?
1: It's really dangerous. It has a number of health effects on the heart and respiratory system. I want to mention a study last year in the journal Nature that said that as many as 70,000 people could die prematurely from wildfire smoke inhalation by the middle of this century. Currently, the number of deaths from smoke is about 40,000 this year.
0: NPR's Ava Berger, thank you.
1: Thanks, Scott.
4: The comedy Gail Daughtry and the Celebrity Sex Pass stars Zoe Deutsch as a young woman whose husband-to-be has a fling with his celebrity crush, Jennifer Aniston.
5: I had a celebrity free pass thing with my fiancé, but he took it literally. So now I need to have sex with John Hamm to even out the score and save my relationship.
6: Gotcha.
7: Slammed in a door. Wayne says it took a decade to make the film, which he shot entirely in Los Angeles.
8: The idea of a comedy feature film that's just a comedy, that isn't also an action franchise or a horror movie, is shockingly and very sadly rare.
7: Wayne co-wrote the film with one of his closest friends, Ken Marino, with whom he's been making films since they were film school students at NYU in the late 1980s. Actor Joe Latrullio, who's in the new film, has also known Wayne since their undergraduate days when they began honing their brand of humor.
9: If it involves wordplay or slapstick or extending the joke and the bit a little bit more, it's going to be right in David's wheelhouse.
7: At NYU, Wayne and 10 of his friends created and performed comedy skits as a troupe called The State. They became so successful, their show was picked up by MTV. In 2001, Wayne got his friends together again for a goofy, low-budget movie that's become a cult classic, Wet Hot American Summer. It's set in a raucous 1980s summer camp in the Poconos, with the camp counselors played by comedic actors including Paul Rudd, Bradley Cooper, Amy Poehler, and Elizabeth Banks.
6: Let's all promise that in 25 years from today, we'll meet again and we'll see what kind of people we've blossomed into. What time do you want to meet?
10: Is it like 9 or 9:30?
6: Great, because I have something at 11.
7: 25 years later, many in the cast are now household names, and Wayne still hears compliments.
8: People are like, that movie is my litmus test for who I think is on my wavelength or who I think is cool or who I want to date.
11: People come up and tell me it's their favorite movie of all time. All of it just seems hysterical.
7: Marguerite Moreau played Rudd's girlfriend in Wet Hot American Summer. Like many in the cast, she's also in Wayne's newest film.
11: He's always been very playful and excited by everyone's ideas.
7: Wayne was born in 1969 and grew up in Cleveland watching Saturday Night Live and obsessed with comedians Steve Martin, Woody Allen, and Mel Brooks. As a 12-year-old, he did card tricks at kids' birthday parties.
12: Did you have like a name for your magic?
8: When I was a kid, Wayne O the Great.
7: As an older teen, Wayne was a counselor at a Jewish summer camp in Maine.
8: I just really always had a very special feeling about summer camp and how like every day feels like a month. You know, your hormones are raging and special friendships, and I just was excited to use that as the backdrop for then what was a very silly, absurd comedy in many ways, but also, for my money, has a lot of warmth and truth under it.
7: In August, Wayne is celebrating the 25th anniversary of Wet Hot American Summer by going on tour with the Middle-Aged Dad Jam Band. He and his old college buddies and those in his film ensemble play covers of 70s and 80s songs with Wayne on the drums and singing.
13: Don't worry, Daddy, I'll have
7: From his tricked-out garage, where he rehearses and makes music videos with the band, Wayne says he plans to continue making music and comedy with his closest friends.
8: I think when you're in college and you find people that you connect with and you share a sensibility with, you're like, oh my God, let's hold hands and just never let go and let's keep doing this forever. I feel like if I'm going to go to work in the morning and do something that's really hard and takes a lot of energy, why not do it with the people that are your longtime friends who you have a shorthand with and who you enjoy being around and who are like family and who are the best in the biz. Why would you ever not do that?
7: Mandalit Del Barco, NPR News, Los Angeles.
0: 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Hoping to get more reading done this summer, NPR's Life Kit podcast is here to help. NPR's Mariel Sagata helps keep the pages turning.
14: I have this daydream where I go to the park and read under a tree. The sun is shining. The temperature is not too hot. The ground beneath me is comfortable. I have snacks on hand. I'm hydrated. And I am captivated by the book in front of me. Doesn't usually pan out like this. In reality, 2 minutes in, I'm sweating, my butt hurts from sitting on tree roots, I realize I forgot the snacks, and I can't focus. So I go home, turn on the TV. This is a mistake a lot of us make when it comes to reading. We think it should feel romantic, like this landmark event in our days.
15: You know, we have this imagination that like, oh, reading time is like this luxurious thing. I'm in my armchair sipping scotch.
14: Kevin Wynn is the author of the novels My Documents and New Waves. And in 2017, he wrote an article for GQ called How to Read a Whole Damn Book Every Week.
15: You have to make it a more regular habit than that. Because if you just wait for all those times when you're drinking scotch, hopefully you don't drink that much scotch. Hope you read more than you drink scotch. But yeah, if you wait for all those moments, you're never going to finish a book.
14: Whether your reading daydreams involve you at the park, in an armchair, at a lakeside retreat, or on the beach, what if you let those go and allowed yourself to read whenever, wherever? That's our takeaway one. This summer, read when you can, wherever you are.
15: The hardest part about reading a book is just like opening the book.
14: Wynn says instead of waiting for that perfect, distraction-free, cinematic moment, look for smaller opportunities throughout the day. Standing on the train platform, there's a few minutes to read. In a long line for lunch, you can get a chapter in. Read when you're early to school pickup or when you're waiting for your clothes to be done at the laundromat. And if you commute to work, well, that's a gimme.
15: Driving to work, it's audiobook time. You get on the subway, it's time to like open the book. I'm not going to play video games on my phone or listen to a podcast. It's really easy to have that kind of discipline because it's sort of like a sequestered part of your day where you decide, I'm doing this thing at this time.
14: Now, to set yourself up for success here, you need to have books within reach. That's takeaway two.
16: I have an upstairs book and a downstairs book and a car book and a bathroom book and a bathtub book. You know, I have books everywhere.
14: Juanita Giles is the executive director of the Virginia Children's Book Festival.
16: Put them all over the place and always have one with you. And pretty soon you'll pick one up and you'll start reading and then there you go.
14: Now you might be thinking, how can my e-reader or my phone be in five places at once? Yeah, you're going to need good old paper and ink books for this. And you don't have to buy them all. Your local library will be happy to supply. Lastly, takeaway three, only read the books you want to read. If you're struggling to read a particular book, maybe you need to give it a little bit of a chance, or maybe you just don't like it. Tracy Thomas is the host of the literary podcast, The Stacks.
17: For my work, I have to read books and finish books that I do not always like. I can tell you, usually within 10 to 20 pages, if I will like a book.
14: But your book reading hobby is not a job. So no, you don't have to finish a book that has you snoozing.
17: I think if you're falling asleep while you're reading it, that's a good sign that maybe you don't like it. I think that if you are constantly checking your phone while you're reading, that might be a sign that you don't like it. I think that if you want to do anything else but read, that might be a sign that you don't like what you're reading. Put it down. Save yourself.
14: There are way too many books in the world to read ones you don't like. For NPR News, I'm Marielle Segarra.
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19: Good afternoon. Time is 5:52 now on KCLU. I'm Dave Meyer. Thanks for being there on this Friday. Most of us are guilty of indulging a little gossip from time to time. But the word gossip doesn't always mean something negative.
20: That became a word for a close friend or a neighbor. And that's our little stepping stone over to the current notion of this word.
19: More on the origins and evolution of our word of the week. That's coming up at 6:10 right here on KCLU. The FIFA World Cup competition wraps up this weekend, and the final officially sanctioned watch parties in Ventura County are set to take place in Camarillo. The free viewing parties will take place in Dizdar Park in Old Town Camarillo. The third-place match between England and France takes place at 2 p.m. tomorrow. The championship match between Spain and Argentina is at noon on Sunday. People are being encouraged to bring blankets and lawn chairs to watch the games in Dizdar Park. The games also coincide with the Camarillo Heritage Days Fiesta. There are carnival games, food, live entertainment, and art vendors in Old Town Camarillo, giving folks even more of a reason to attend the watch parties. On the roads, northbound 23, just north of Championship Drive out in the Moore Park area. We've got that crash with an overturned vehicle. Looks to be in the clearing stage now. Southbound 101 at East Harbor Boulevard on-ramp in Ventura. It's a two-vehicle collision in the center divider there. And a new problem in Santa Barbara. This is northbound 101 at the Bath Street off-ramp. It's a two-vehicle collision. It's on the right shoulder of the roadway. And the northbound 101 continues to be a slow go at Padaro Lane as you head into the Summerlin area right now. Otherwise, night and morning, low clouds and fog have returned to many of our coastal areas. Not much change in our daytime temperatures expected over the weekend, but some monsoonal moisture may move back into the area. Tonight's lows mostly in the 60s. Tomorrow's highs in the 70s and 80s at the coast. We'll see 80s and 90s for the most part inland. We have 75 degrees right now at the Santa Barbara Airport. It's 74 in Oxnard and 79 degrees in Solvang. It's you.
21: Good evening, 5:54. You're listening to KCLU. Summer membership drive, last full day of the drive. In fact, the last, 36 minutes or so of the last full day of the drive. Thank you for listening to KCLU. We are hoping that you will take a moment to make a pledge right now. We are working on a 15-pledge goal for this hour, and basically all day long, people have been hitting these goals that we needed to get a shot at $30,000. If we get the 15 this hour and then 6 next hour, we're going to get that extra $30,000. Here with KCLU General Manager Mary Olson. Good evening, Mary.
22: Hey, good evening, Lance, and good evening to you, friends. Thank you so much for choosing KCLU and for tuning in. 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And I believe that's because you trust us. 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And we are honored that you've chosen us. So here we are. Lance Gate explained what was going on. We need 15 gifts this hour in order to get in our second to the last, the penultimate step in this journey of earning $30,000. We have 11 gifts in, Lance. We are four gifts away. One, two, three, four. Four gifts away from making this hour's goal. And it was, 15 gifts. So it was one of the larger hours of the day. But boy, friends, we are so, so close. It's coming down to the wire. And you can be one of the four folks. And then all we have left, Lance and I just have that little bit, like a half hour in the 6 o'clock hour. And hopefully we'll be able to announce at the end then that you have helped us earn that $30,000. And earn is the operative word in that sentence. And you are going to help us get there. So thank you so much. 11 in, four to go. We need your help, friend, at kclu.org.
21: And let me tell you about something we've just talked about a little bit. It's something that just sort of came in. Our friends at Wings Over Camarillo, that's the big air show that takes place every year at Camarillo Airport. It's Saturday, August 15th and Sunday, August 16th this year. 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We're going to thank you with a four-pack of general admission tickets that are valued for either day. 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There's planes that you can not only walk up and take a picture in front of, you can actually walk inside some of the big like military transports that are there. There's a car show as well. 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You'll find that there. And, you know, if that's something that doesn't work for you, the date doesn't work or something, take a look. You know, we've got some other great ways of saying thank you. We've got wine from Marjoram Wine Company. We've got tickets to events. All of that available when you go to kclu.org. We're trying to get those final four tickets in. We've got about a minute left, Mary. We need to get them, a minute and a half, actually, to get those final four pledges.
22: We can do it with your help. You know, I will say most of the time we make all of these goals. Now, there have been a few times in the 25 years that Lance and I have been doing this together, there have been a handful of times when we didn't make our goal, and then we just have to say that. But this cannot be one of those times. $30,000 hangs in the balance. We've been at this since 6 o'clock in the morning. Thank you so much for hanging with us through every hour of the day. Caroline and Willa and Mark and Russ and everyone, you know, coming through. Lance, we cannot be the people that blow this. Just four gifts away. Now, we have about 45 seconds left, and then we're heading back to more programming. And I know that, you know, sometimes there's a delay and Mia is downloading things, but I'm keeping my eye on the tally. And right now, we need four more gifts. We go from Westlake Village all the way to San Luis Obispo and all points in between. And I know there are tens of thousands of friends listening right now. I need just four of you to be people of action, to say yes to investing. Yes to investing in your hometown station, your source for NPR and award-winning local news. Saying yes to long-form journalism, fact-based journalism, freedom of the press, all of that and more when you go to kclu.org. 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
2: I'm Tom Papa, and I'm filling in for Peter Sagal this week after he stood up, said, well, someone's got to open the Strait of Hormuz, and marched out the door. 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
3: Saturday morning at 10 on KCLU. 6 o'clock now. Let's check your ride to the northbound 101 at the Bath Street off-ramp in Santa Barbara. Got that two-vehicle collision there. And a long-playing problem southbound 101 at East Harbor Boulevard on-ramp in Ventura. Two-vehicle collision there looks to be in the center divider. Northbound 23 just north of Championship Drive in Moore Park. Crash with an overturned vehicle there right now. Bring you the sounds and stories of the California coast. We are 88.3 KCLU, FM and HD, Thousand Oaks, 102.3 FM, 1340 AM, KCLU, Santa Barbara, 96.7 KSYV, Solvang, and 89.7 KCLM and KCLM HD, Santa Maria, heard on 92.1 in San Luis Obispo. Listen on your smart speaker with the command, play KCLU. We've got 75 degrees right now at the Santa Barbara Airport and 74 in Oxnard. 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
4: Live from NPR News in Washington, I'm Libby Casey. Secretary of Homeland Security Mark Wayne Mullen is warning state officials that if they don't implement the Trump administration's election security measures, they could face penalties. NPR's Jude Joffe Block reports his remarks follow the president's speech Thursday evening.
23: Mullen says DHS will roll out an updated election infrastructure plan for states, and they will lose access to grants if they don't follow it. The Trump administration wants states to use a federal data system known as SAVE to check voter rolls for non-citizens and deceased voters. Mullen had a warning for state officials that don't participate.
24: We will make sure that we make those states a priority to look at who voted in their states and hold then the election officials accountable.
23: That could mean fines or even prison time, Mullen said. He says DHS found 250,000 non-citizens on the public voter rolls of four states, but how DHS arrived at that number is unknown, and election experts say that figure is likely highly inaccurate. Jude Joffe Block, NPR News.
4: President Trump says he will call Canada's prime minister tomorrow about the wildfires burning there. On social media, Trump accused Canada of poorly managing their forests and said the U.S. is, quote, holding Canada responsible. The air in large swaths of the U.S. is unhealthy from North Dakota to the Carolinas. NPR's Ava Berger says there are more than 900 wildfires burning in Canada.
25: These regions will have fires caused by things like lightning strikes, thunderstorms. But in the province of Ontario, where most of the smoke we're seeing is actually coming from, the number of fires are still increasing, and they're not expected to get under control until maybe the beginning of August. Ontario now has the most active fires by province. There are nearly 200 burning.
4: Which areas of the U.S. will stay smoky in the coming days depends on wind directions. China has launched a new multilateral organization on artificial intelligence, and Chinese leader Xi Jinping says countries need to collaborate to improve AI governance worldwide. NPR's John Ruich reports.
26: Speaking at the start of the World AI Conference in Shanghai, Xi Jinping did not mention the U.S. by name but made some targeted comments. He said AI development should not be a solo performance by a single country. Rather, he said it should be a symphony of global collaboration. While the U.S. has pulled back from multilateral organizations under the Trump administration, China has stepped up, and on Friday, it launched the World AI Cooperation Organization with the participation of nearly 30 other countries, including Brazil, Indonesia, and Russia. Xi pledged support from China for AI development in the developing world through training and other programs, and urged the creation of laws as well as monitoring and warning systems around AI to keep it safe. John Ruich, NPR News.
4: The national average price for a gallon of regular gas rose today to $3.98, according to AAA. This is NPR.
3: With KCLU News, I'm Dave Meyer. A Santa Barbara County man will spend nearly a year in jail as a result of a traffic collision on Highway 101, which killed a Ventura County man. The crash happened in August of 2024 on the Gaviota Coast. Joseph Regalado Jr. of Fillmore had stopped his pickup truck on the southbound shoulder of the 101, was standing outside of his truck. Timothy B. of Solvang was also headed southbound. CHP investigators say he swerved onto the shoulder and struck and killed Regalado. B. stopped and called 911. He wasn't arrested at the time, but a criminal charge was later filed against him. B. pled guilty to felony vehicular manslaughter with gross negligence charge this week. He was sentenced to 364 days in jail and 2 years of probation. part of a historic restaurant on the Central Coast, which closed 2 years ago, are going to be torn down. KCLU's Ben Hayes has an update on the fate of the Pea Soup Anderson's building.
5: Pea Soup Anderson's, located along Avenue of the Flags in Bealton, closed in January 2024, just a few months before its 100th anniversary. City officials say the building has been deteriorating and there are safety hazards and vandalism that make this site dangerous. Recently, the City Council approved a resolution removing the historic landmark status, allowing for a part of the building to come down. However, the original two-story Bealtmore Hotel section of the property at 376 Avenue of the Flags will be preserved, and the property owner will salvage significant parts, such as the painted signs and stained glass windows, to the best of their ability. Bealton City Manager Scott Wolf said there's no timeline for the demolition, although the hope is to have it occur as quickly as possible to prevent further issues. I'm Ben Hayes, KCLU News.
3: There's a warning to stay out of the water at a popular South Coast beach due to bacterial contamination. Ventura County officials say ocean water quality monitoring shows there's a problem at Kitty Beach at Channel Islands Harbor Beach Park. Warning signs have been posted on the beach. People should stay out of the water for at least 50 yards on either side of the signs. Any items which come in contact with water at the beach, like kids' toys, should be washed thoroughly with soap and water. No word on how long the beach will be closed. This is KCLU.
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21: 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It's 6:06. You're listening to KCLU Summer Membership Drive. This is the last full day of the drive. We'll be with you tomorrow morning if you're around for a weekend edition and a three-hour marathon of Wait, Wait, Don't Tell Me. But maybe this is the last chance we have to talk to you. You've got weekend plans and you're not going to be around. And we've had this huge challenge going on all day long, a chance to earn an extra $30,000 thanks to our friends with Sage Publications and some other friends in Santa Barbara who said they'll give us $30,000 to inspire people to make pledges all day long. And we had goals every hour of the day. Your fellow listeners all the way up till 6 o'clock have met the goals. Now we are in the last half hour of All Things Considered here with KCLU General Manager Mary Olson. How close are we to reaching that final goal and $30,000?
22: Well, we went three over our goal for last hour. So thank you, thank you, thank you, thank you. I had a knot in my stomach, Lance. And then at that 1 minute till, boom, boom, boom, boom, you know, and we went three over. Thank you. But as Lance just said, we're in our final 30 minutes. This is it. Okay, this is it. 6:30, and we, let's see, it's 8. We need 8 gifts between now and 6:30. I know we can do it with your help. You guys, thank you. $30,000 is going to go a long way in helping us pay for the NPR bill and for all of the programming. I don't want to put the cart in front of the horse because the truth is we're not there yet. Although, you know, we're so very close. We're close to the finish line. All we need is for you to give us a Gatorade, cheer us on, get us over the finish line with your gift now. You can call us at 805-493-9200 or make a pledge online at kclu.org. Now, what's interesting, you know, Lance and I laugh about this every time, and we say we really shouldn't reward people for procrastinating. But the truth of it is, we do, and we're happy to, because we want you. If that's what it takes for you to go online to KCLU and make a gift, we would be happy to give you something. How about a lovely bottle of wine? 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Meet all of us. Gosh, we would love to meet you. Our donor reception on Wednesday, August 26th, that's a gift of $15 a month. We have a lot of lovely wine at that event and delicious food. Very, very nice event. A cool pair of KCLU logo socks. $10 a month, a Natural Cafe gift certificate. We have a little bit of everything. And of course, we still have those wonderful experiences for Wings over Camarillo, which is very, very nice. And I don't know, I think I may only have one left. So you heard me talk earlier about a private tour and wine tasting for four at Stoltman Vineyards. I think I may just have one left. That's for a generous donation of $1,000. But that is a very unique, very special private tour for up to four people. Details are online with that. But friends, the very best thing Lance and I can give you is what, you know, you've heard us talk about all this membership drive, is what you get 365 days a year. And that's news that you can trust. You can't put a price tag on that. It's invaluable. 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And you can do that when you go to kclu.org.
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7: 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I'm Elsa Chang in Culver City, California.
0: And I'm Scott Detrow in Washington. We are learning new details about the U.S. Immigration and Customs Enforcement officer who allegedly fatally shot a Colombian man in Maine on Monday. People who were close to the officer tell NPR's Vanessa Romo that he was prone to violence and held racist beliefs. And a note, there will be discussions of violent abuse in this story. Vanessa joins me now to discuss this reporting. Hey there.
8: Hi, Scott.
0: You've spoken to Ashley Brulette, who identified her ex-husband, David Brulette, as the officer who fatally shot Juan Sebastian Duran Guerrero. What has she told you?
8: I had a lengthy phone call with Ashley. She told me that she found out that Brulette was the officer responsible when he called her on Wednesday asking her to vouch for his character.
9: He asked me to basically talk good in his character, not to talk bad about him. And I told him that I was not going to lie for him.
8: Ashley said that there were many instances of violence in their marriage, which lasted from 2007 to 2009, including a time where she says that he held a gun to her head. And now there are no police reports to corroborate the story because Ashley says that when she called authorities to report the violence, she would end up recanting her story. But she does have a voicemail message from Brulette from November of last year, in which his speech is slurred, and he ends it by saying that she and the women in her family should have their throats cut out.
10: Am I threatening that I'm going to do that? Nope. But do I think that you should have your throat cuts? Or should have had them cut? Yep.
8: Ashley also discussed other disturbing incidents with us, including violence against his children. And then we have court documents filed by Brulette's second ex-wife, Lucinda Brulette, also includes allegations of aggressive behavior.
0: And in addition to this, there are others speaking out about David Brulette who have known him for a long time, right?
8: Yes. Maine Public Radio spoke with a family member of Brulette's who said that he had mental health issues. And they asked to speak anonymously because of fear that they could be targeted by him or by others because of his actions. And separately, I spoke to Brulette's high school best friend, Scott Collins. They all grew up together in Gardner, Maine. And he described Brulette as always looking for fights. And he said that Brulette was prone to using racial slurs against black people in high school. And this is something that Ashley also echoed.
9: He has displayed racism. He's referred to black people as the N-word. His nickname in high school was White Boy David, if that tells you anything.
0: So we're hearing from several people from several different parts of his life. What other evidence of Brulette's character is out there?
8: Maine Public Media has gotten a hold of hundreds of pages of court documents. They chronicle Brulette's tumultuous family life and allegations of violence against his oldest daughter, which he has with Ashley, and another daughter he has with Lucinda. There's a 2021 court filing in which Lucinda accused Brulette of becoming more aggressive with their daughter. She recorded the incident in documents, writing that Brulette was antagonizing the girl and at one point grabbed her feet and dragged her out of bed.
0: Have we heard anything from Brulette himself or from the Department of Homeland Security?
8: David Brulette has not responded to messages from NPR seeking comment. An ICE spokesperson said that the agency will not confirm or deny whether Brulette was the ICE officer responsible for Duran Guerrero's death. But that ICE spokesperson, Lauren Biss, did say in an email that the ICE officer in question has, quote, nearly a decade of federal law enforcement experience with required training. And in the meantime, the FBI and an internal ICE agency are investigating the shooting.
0: NPR's Vanessa Romo, thanks for your reporting.
8: Thank you.
11: All right, we are more than halfway through the primaries, and many of the Senate races are now set. The math has not changed. If Democrats want to take control of the chamber, they need to flip four seats. Republicans insist that they will hold the majority, but they admit it could be a narrow one. And with President Trump's low approval ratings, driven largely by the war with Iran and economic frustrations across the country, things could still shift. NPR political reporter Maham Javid has been looking at this and joins us now. Hi, Maham.
12: Hi.
11: Okay, so let's talk about the Democrats' odds of taking the Senate. What do you make of them?
12: So the Democrats can see a number of paths to taking control of the Senate. The most likely way to win the majority right now seems to be through Maine, Ohio, Alaska, and North Carolina.
11: Okay.
12: The race that Democrats feel most confident about is North Carolina, and the polls back that up. The contest is between former Democratic Governor Roy Cooper and Republican Michael Whatley. He's the former RNC chairman and a close Trump ally. Republicans are encouraged by Whatley's fundraising skills. I mean, the race is on track to break spending records.
11: Mm.
12: Meanwhile, the Democrats believe that Cooper's name recognition is going to help them win. There is one thing working against the Democrats, though. The last time they won a Senate race in North Carolina was nearly two decades ago, in 2008.
11: Wow. Okay. So that could be a tough hill to climb. I'm going to move north now because there has been so much attention on the Maine Senate race since the Democratic nominee, Graham Platner, dropped out. Where do things stand in that race right now?
12: Yeah, so some in the Democratic establishment would say Platner's exit actually improves their chances in Maine.
11: Mm.
12: Platner suspended his campaign after facing an allegation of rape that he denies, but even before that allegation, there were a number of scandals he was facing, and many in the party thought that he would not be able to defeat Republican Senator Susan Collins. She is known for winning and getting votes not just from conservatives, but also from the bluest parts of the state. What she has working against her is the fact that she's a Republican running in a state that President Trump lost just back in 2024.
11: Mm-hmm.
12: The Maine Democratic Party has till July 27th to find a replacement candidate. Nearly a dozen people have thrown their hat in the ring. This race was considered a toss-up when Platner was the candidate, and that hasn't changed.
11: Well, what are some of the other toss-ups that we should be watching?
12: Well, there's Alaska, which used to be a lean Republican race, but it became a toss-up because the Republican incumbent, Senator Dan Sullivan, now shares the ballot with another Dan Sullivan. The two Dan Sullivans running in the race could confuse voters at the ballot box. The leading Democratic candidate, former Representative Mary Peltola, is campaigning on affordability. Peltola, the two Dan Sullivans, and other candidates will face each other in an open primary on August 18th. Before that, though, we'll be watching Michigan. The primary is set for August 4th, and it's captured national attention. There's Representative Haley Stevens versus former Detroit health official Abdul Al-Sayed. The former is a centrist, while the latter is a progressive, promising Medicare for all and the abolishment of ICE, so really highlighting this trend that we've been seeing in the Democratic Party, where progressives are taking on establishment candidates.
11: Mm-hmm.
12: The winner will face the all but certain Republican nominee, Mike Rogers. Republicans are relishing this drawn-out brawl between the two Democrats, while Democrats feel confident that they will hold on to Michigan.
11: Michigan. Okay, well, that brings us to Ohio. And you mentioned that Democrats could possibly flip a seat there, yeah?
12: Yeah, there's Ohio. Here, Democrats did get the candidate they wanted, former Senator Sherrod Brown. He's built a hefty war chest to take on the incumbent incumbent Republican Senator John Husted, who was appointed to that seat. Democrats feel good about Brown sticking to kitchen table economic issues, while Republicans point out that voters rejected Brown in 2024 and they could do the same this year.
11: That is NPR political reporter Maham Javid. Thank you so much, Maham.
12: Thank you.
0: In the lead up to Taylor Swift and Travis Kelce's New York City wedding, the rumor mill went into overdrive. We have all at some point in time engaged in some gossip. But have you ever considered the origins of gossip? Not the tea, the actual word. For this week's Word of the Week, our segment on the origins of words, NPR's Jacqueline Diaz dug into its history.
13: Maybe what you think of when you hear the word gossip is the toxic, backstabbing world of the TV series Gossip Girl.
14: And who am I? That's not a secret I'll never tell. You know you love me. XOXO. Gossip Girl.
13: Gossip might have a broadly negative connotation now, and that show did not help. But the word did not start out that way. That's according to etymology expert Jess Seferis.
15: So, gossip, curiously, was originally a word for a godparent. It evolved from the Old English term godsib, literally a god relative.
13: And it went through another transformation before the Middle Ages.
15: That became a word for a close friend or a neighbor. And that's our little stepping stone over to the current notion of this word.
13: And as it started to refer more to women, it in turn started getting a negative connotation.
15: According to gendered stereotypes, what do women friends do when they get together socially? They chat idly about the people and the happenings in their lives.
13: Longtime feminist author and professor Silvia Federici says the negative shift in the word was no accident.
16: The devaluation of gossip is part of the devaluation of women's lives. Of devaluation of women's activity and a devaluation of women's knowledges.
13: This progression of the word reflected societal shifts. Federici says in the early Middle Ages, women held some power and were valued in the community. For example, in medieval society in Europe, a woman could go to court and directly accuse a man of a crime. Two centuries later, she wouldn't be able to do that. And so Federici says women's gossip is viewed as
16: idleness. Is identified with waste, is identified with social rebelliousness.
13: But she says with the onset of the feminist movement, there's been a revaluation of the role women's gossip plays in their relationships.
16: They are, you know, aiding each other, a form of protection and form of trying to understand their society, you know, from a specific position.
13: So maybe sharing a bit of gossip isn't so bad. Jacqueline Diaz, NPR News.
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3: Good evening. Time now 6:22, and you're listening to All Things Considered here on KCLU. We got a lot of new economic data this week, and it actually looked pretty good with inflation showing signs of softening. So is this tide really turning, or is this just a flash in the pan? We'll have a look at the economic week that was coming up next on Marketplace with Kai Rizdahl at 6:30 right here on KCLU Public Radio. SpaceX launched a payload of military satellites from Vandenberg Space Force Base, which are intended to help improve the ability to detect and track missile launches around the world. The 1:32 p.m. launch yesterday was one of nine planned missions to build a global network of the new specialized satellites. It'll be a network of optically connected satellites in low Earth orbit. It's intended to enhance U.S. missile warning, indication, and tracking capabilities, as well as improving global military tactical communications. The reusable first-stage booster, which lifted the satellites into orbit, landed on a barge off the West Coast. Let's take a look at your commute on this Friday. They've cleared the two-vehicle collision southbound 101 at East Harbor Boulevard on-ramp in Ventura. And they've also cleared that overturned vehicle northbound 23 just north of Championship Drive out in the Moore Park area. Still working a problem in Santa Barbara right now. This is northbound 101 at the Bath Street off-ramp. It's a two-vehicle collision. It's on the right shoulder of the roadway. And a new problem, this one on the Central Coast, southbound 101 at the Tepp Street off-ramp in Napomo, a two-vehicle collision there right now. Southbound 101 looking slow right now at Garden Street in Santa Barbara. Weather-wise, night and morning low clouds and fog have returned to many of our coastal areas. Not much change expected in our daytime temperatures over the weekend. However, some monsoonal moisture may move back into our inland areas. Tonight's lows mostly in the 60s. Tomorrow's highs in the 70s and 80s at the coast. And we're looking for 80s and 90s for the most part in the inland areas. Checking some temperatures around the area right now. We've got 72 in Santa Barbara, 73 degrees in Camarillo, and it's 77 in Solvang.
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2: In the summertime, when the weather is high, you can stretch right up and touch the sky. 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
21: Good evening. It's 6:25. 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It is the summer membership drive, the last weekday of our summer membership drive. 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We're going to be with you tomorrow morning if you're around for a weekend edition. And wait, don't tell me, but this is kind of it. And we've had a huge challenge going on all day. Here's KCLU General Manager Mary Olson to explain what's going on and, more importantly, where we stand.
22: Oh, my gosh. I'm a nervous wreck. We need three more. We need three more in the next 4 minutes. Three more gifts will earn us $30,000. So if you're just tuning in, here's the deal. A big thank you to our friends at Sage Publishing, especially a shout out to Blaise Simcoe, the president CEO, a longtime donor to KCLU, and a generous donor who wants to remain anonymous in Santa Barbara. 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If you guys can meet all your hourly goals, all of them, we will kick in $30,000 at the end of the day. Your friends, your neighbors, your colleagues, strangers throughout the Tri-Counties have come through every hour of the day starting at 6 a.m. We are in the last few moments, literally the last few moments of fundraising today. And we are three gifts away from $30,000. Friends, if you're one of those folks who wonders if your donation makes a difference, first of all, it always makes a difference, always. But right now, three friends coming forward by either calling us at 805-493-9200 or by logging online to kclu.org. It only takes three of you. You decide the amount that's right for you. The cool thing about this challenge, they didn't say everyone has to give $500 or something like that. They said, no, we just want people to renew or become a member for the first time or make an additional gift or increase their sustaining member amount. You know, whatever it is, we just want you to make your hourly goals. And we are three away from that happening, Lance.
21: Wow. Now, look at it like this. We need three pledges. We're going to get $30,000. So let's say we get three people, and you're one of them. You pledge $100 each. Your $100 is going to actually help us get $10,000. So a different way of looking at the math here. But basically, those three pledges are going to get, you know, divided up into three and $10,000 each for KCLU. Listen, you're building on the fact that, I mean, people all day long, your friends and neighbors, they made their pledges. In fact, let me take a look right now and see how many. So basically, 173 of your friends and neighbors have pledged already and made their pledges. So we need the final three to get to 176. We're going to earn that extra $30,000. And you can be one of those people. You're not alone. I mean, again, 173 of your friends and neighbors said, we want to support KCLU. Now we are looking for you to join the crowd.
22: We have 60 seconds left. Our producer, Dave Meyer, just whispered in my headset 60 seconds. So we are racing the clock here. I believe we can do it. And I absolutely believe I can do it. 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So we're going to know that it counts. So we may have what we need, but I don't know that. 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Thank you. We appreciate you so very much. 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
19: In Los Angeles, I'm Kai Rizdal. It is Friday today. This one is the 17th of July. Good as always to have you along, everybody. We are, in the interests of time, just going to jump right in. Catherine Rempel's at MS Now and The Bulwark as well. Anna Swanson is at The New York Times. Hey, you two.
20: Hey, Kai.
23: Hey, Kai.
19: Catherine, you get to go first. The six letters with which we will start are CPI and PPI. When you got those inflation numbers, what was the first thing you thought of?
20: Almost who cares? Not who cares, really, but it's like they're just so dated. At this point, this is the problem.
19: Yeah.
20: These numbers are always very backward-looking, by design. You know, not by design, but just like
19: By design, right?
20: That's not intended to be backward-looking. It's right. That's the only option we have, I guess. But they are especially backward-looking right now because, the sort of erratic policymaking and. The on-again, off-again war with Iran just makes any data imprint extremely perishable, right? These snapshots are from a point in time that in some ways is in no way relevant to the point in time today, much less in the coming months. So great that the numbers were softer than expected, that inflation was cooler than expected, mm-hmm. not as bad as expected. But, since those metrics were calculated, a lot has changed and the war's back on again. So it's really hard to get too excited by a couple of soft imprints.
19: So, Anna, the thing I've been sort of harping on all week is that this is a moment in time. They are blips. One or two data points do not a trend make. And, in fact, Beth Hammack, the president of the Cleveland Fed, came out on LinkedIn on a statement either yesterday or today and said, you know what? People in my district, the Cleveland Fed district, are saying inflation is broad-based and they're really getting squeezed by it. And I guess my question to you is, there is inflation yet to come, especially now because, as Catherine said, the war is back on and oil is again pricey.
23: Mm.
4: Yes, no, I think that's true. I mean, there was some encouraging signs on this in the inflation data, though, which is, you know, not just that consumer prices were down due to oil prices, but also that core inflation, which strips out, you know, more volatile things like food and energy, was flat month on month. So, you know, I mean, it's definitely a mixed picture. I mean, things are not great, but I do think that there are signs here that if the war were to go away, we would be on, you know, a fairly good footing as an economy. The issue is that we just don't seem to know how to make this pesky war go away, right? The ceasefire was over almost as quickly as it had started. It just seems to be ballooning, cascading. So we need to see a lot more stability.
19: Yeah. The if was doing a lot of work there. Catherine,
4: yes.
19: our new Fed chairman, Kevin Warsh, on the Hill for his Humphrey Hawkins testimony this week. The guy is consistent, if nothing else, right? Not only not offering forward guidance, but also not saying anything about how he is committed to getting inflation back to its 2% target. I thought that was worth a note or two.
20: Yeah. Look, he has, as you point out, has been consistent for, I think, over a decade now about not wanting to telegraph, not thinking that the Fed should be telegraphing what it plans to do, which also happens to be a somewhat convenient stance right now

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1: Time now, 6:59 on your Friday. Quick check of the road. You'll be glad to know that they've cleared the two-vehicle collision northbound 101 at the Bath Street off-ramp in Santa Barbara, and they've also cleared that two-vehicle collision southbound 101 at the Teff Street off-ramp in the Napomo area. 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
4: From WHYY in Philadelphia, this is Fresh Air. I'm Tanya Mosley. On today's show, actor Eben Moss Bachrach. He plays Richie, a hot-headed, foul-mouthed, but fiercely loyal friend, on the FX series The Bear, now in its fourth season. Moss Bachrach, who has become a fan favorite, talks about his character's transformation over the years and what it's like to act out such frenetic scenes.
5: You know what? Out there, that's my dojo. Gets rearranged without my approval or consent. It creates an environment of fear, and fear does not exist in that dojo.
6: Richard, I added more two tops because all those four tops were nonsense. Okay.
5: You added the four tops in the first
6: place. I moved
5: place,
6: the
5: dog.
6: Flowers.
5: You.
4: We also delve into his early role as Desi in the HBO series Girls, and what it was like transforming into the Thing for the new Marvel movie, The Fantastic Four: First Steps. First news.
7: PR News in Washington, I'm Libby Casey. President Trump and his team had been teasing what they called a bombshell announcement on election integrity, but as NPR's Miles Parks reports, Trump's speech to the nation last night provided no new evidence for the fraud claims Trump has been making for years.
8: Last night's unveiling of newly declassified material tracked with what was already known about the 2020 election. Take Trump's claims about China, for instance. He described a sinister plot to interfere in the 2020 election, involving access to millions of voter records. But it was known China favored Joe Biden as a candidate, and the data Trump is talking about is generally public record and widely available, says David Becker of the Center for Election Innovation and Research.
9: Having the voter data itself doesn't allow you to change anything. I can have my kids' class list, but that doesn't mean I can change the grades of everybody in the class.
8: Trump provided no new evidence for any fraudulent votes cast in American elections. Miles Parks, NPR News, Washington.
7: President Trump says he wants deceased Senator Lindsey Graham's sister to run in the special election to replace him. As NPR's Tamara Keith reports, it was expected to be a competitive primary.
10: U.S. Senate seats don't come up often. Lindsey Graham had held his seat for more than 23 years and had just won a Republican primary to serve six more when he died suddenly. Trump, who was close with Graham, suggested that the senator's sister, Darlene Graham, be named to replace him temporarily. She was sworn in earlier this week. Now, in a post on Truth Social, Trump says he has asked her to run in the special Republican primary to replace her brother for the good of our country. He goes on to say having her serve a full term will honor his legacy, and that if she decides to do it, she would have his complete and total endorsement. Tamara Keith, NPR News.
7: Texas Governor Greg Abbott has declared a major disaster in Texas Hill Country after torrential rains caused deadly flash flooding. Rescues have continued today in counties west of San Antonio. In Uvalde, resident Sandra Gomez looked over the damage to her home as she began the cleanup.
11: Got hit pretty bad, but it's not as bad as we thought it would. The mud is all throughout the house.
7: Governor Abbott and meteorologists are warning Texans that rivers are still rising and will be dangerous this weekend, even if the rain has eased. Federal health officials have identified lettuce grown in Mexico and served by Taco Bell locations across five states as a source of the outbreak of cyclospora, the diarrhea-causing parasite. The Centers for Disease Control and Prevention is warning people not to eat Taco Bell's shredded iceberg lettuce in Indiana, Kentucky, Michigan, Ohio, and West Virginia. More than 1,600 people in those states reported eating at Taco Bell starting May 13th before getting sick. It's NPR News.
1: With KCLU News, I'm Dave Meyer. There's a warning to stay out of the water at a popular South Coast beach due to bacterial contamination. Ventura County officials say ocean water quality monitoring shows there's a problem at Kitty Beach at Channel Islands Harbor Beach Park. Warning signs have been posted on the beach. People should stay out of the water for at least 50 yards on either side of the posted signs. Any items which come in contact with ocean water at the beach, like kids' toys, should be washed thoroughly with soap and water. No word on how long the beach will be closed. Parts of a historic restaurant on the Central Coast, which closed 2 years ago, are going to be torn down. KCLU's Ben Hayes has an update on the fate of the Pea Soup Anderson's building.
0: Pea Soup Anderson's, located along Avenue of the Flags in Bealeton, closed in January 2024, just a few months before its 100th anniversary. City officials say the building has been deteriorating and there are safety hazards and vandalism that make this site dangerous. Recently, the City Council approved a resolution removing the historic landmark status, allowing for a part of the building to come down. However, the original two-story Biltmore Hotel section of the property at 376 Avenue of the Flags will be preserved, and the property owner will salvage significant parts such as the painted signs and stained glass windows to the best of their ability. Bealeton City Manager Scott Wolf said there is no timeline for the demolition, although the hope is to have it occur as quickly as possible to prevent further issues. I'm Ben Hayes, KCLU News.
1: The FIFA World Cup competition wraps up this weekend, and the final officially sanctioned watch parties in Ventura County are set to take place in Camarillo. The free viewing parties will take place in Dizdar Park in Old Town Camarillo. The third-place match between England and France takes place at 2 p.m. tomorrow. The championship match between Spain and Argentina is at noon on Sunday. People are being encouraged to bring blankets and lawn chairs to watch the games in Dizdar Park. The games also coincide with the Camarillo Heritage Days Fiesta. There are carnival games, food, live entertainment, and art vendors in Old Town Camarillo, giving folks even more of a reason to attend the watch parties. I'm Dave Meyer. 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

0: Oh, yes, dancing to a bit of Sheryl Crow in the studio. We want to soak up the sun, and we are soaking up the financial love from our KCLU listeners. 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We are still on track with our $30,000 challenge grant. We got in our 15 donations last hour. Thank you so much. New hour, new goal, but a big thank you to those of you who donated. 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You'll see the donate button up there at the top of the bay. Have I just maybe been on the air a little too much here? Top of the page.
1: Toy boat.
0: Save
1: toy
0: me,
1: boat,
0: Mark.
1: Toy
0: Save
1: boat.
0: Me.
1: I'm not sure I could string three words together with any degree of lucidity at this point, but I'll try.
0: Lucidity. That is a good fancy word.
1: No.
0: Mark Dugan at the controls,
1: getting
0: ladies
1: all,
0: and gentlemen.
1: Getting all multisyllabic on you. And on a Friday, no less.
0: Yes.
1: Yeah, you know, just about 24 hours from now, we'll be wrapped up with the summer membership campaign back into regular programming. As we do traditionally, we wrap up the membership drive with a three-hour marathon of Wait, Wait, Don't Tell Me, which is probably enduringly one of the most popular shows on public radio. And kind of a fine example, you know, during the week, we all kind of get hammered upside the head with news and politics. And then the weekend comes along and we get to take a little bit of a break and get some breathing room, get some entertaining programming on like Wait, Wait, Don't Tell Me. And of course, our storytelling programs like This American Life, The Moth, and Snap Judgment. We've got science programs, of course. Science Friday repeats on Saturday. We've got some other science programs on Sunday like Hidden Brain and Science-y / economically sort of like Freakonomics. And then we've also got our Saturday Night Music programming, which includes Tiny Desk Radio, one of the more popular shows that has come out of NPR in the past few years. So there's a little bit of everything. Yes, we've got the news and politics. But we've also got entertainment, humor, science, discovery, wonder, as you might say, and even a little bit of music on Saturday night. It's kind of a great way to breathe a little bit on the weekend and take a break from the work week. 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
2: I'm Tanya Mosley, and our guest today is Eben Moss-Bachrach, who's won multiple Emmy Awards for his role as Richie on the FX series The Bear. The show itself has earned plenty of acclaim, too. It's now in its fourth season and already renewed for a fifth. We're bringing back this interview as part of your station's fundraising drive and thought it'd be fun to spotlight a bona fide movie star. In addition to The Bear, Moss-Bachrach recently co-starred in the latest Marvel film, The Fantastic Four, First Steps. He spoke with Fresh Air's Anne-Marie Baldonado back in June.
3: When we first meet the character Richie in The Bear, he's loud, abrasive, and ornery. We get the sense that he's like this all the time, but he's also dealing with the recent death of his best friend and business partner, Michael, and the return of Michael's younger brother, Carmi. Carmi left Chicago to work at the world's best restaurants, and now he wants to transform the neighborhood sandwich shop Richie used to run with Michael. Here's Eben Moss-Bachrach as Richie, with Jeremy Allen White as Carmi and Iowa Debris as Sydney from the first episode of the series.
4: Hold on. Listen, let's just have a conversation for a second.
5: Whoa,
4: is this?
5: This is Sydney. I'm staging today.
4: You're whatting today?
6: That's Sydney. She's helping us out today.
4: Cousin, you ordering different mayonnaise,
5: you
4: bro?
5: These bananas?
6: No, all you chef.
4: Yeah, all you chef. This Biff, he was using them to make a giant nut muffin.
6: It was a play on a panettone. It would have been beautiful if you'd let me finish it, all right?
4: Richie Jeremovich. Pleasure to meet you, sweetheart.
6: Don't say sweetheart, you
4: Sorry,
6: weirdo.
4: Sorry, Carm, you're so woke. I meant nothing by it, Sydney. Saying sweetheart's just part of our Italian heritage.
5: That's beautiful. Okay,
4: listen, I'm trying to talk to you, okay? Don't be rude and start doing a million things like, oh, smart,
6: I don't
4: remember having time,
6: right now.
4: To take your mom for six.
6: You.
4: I got all kinds of receipts from my divorce lawyer backing up because all the time I've spent trying to put your family back together because you're too much of a c***er to come home. The guys are texting me. You're telling them to do all sorts of weird backwards. Don't do that, Carmen.
7: Don't go messing with our heads and ordering different mayonnaise and hiring new bras without talking to me first.
4: This is your brother's house, okay? Yeah, remember? I was running it fine without you.
6: Why didn't he leave it to you then?
3: As the show goes on, the viewers grow to love Richie, learning all the ways that he's hurting, which include the end of his marriage and his worry about losing a relationship with his young daughter. Moss Bacharach has won 2 Emmy Awards for Best Supporting Actor in a Comedy Series for playing Richie. He played Desi on the TV series Girls and starred in shows including Andor and The Punisher. He's also appeared in many plays and films over the decades, and next month, he co-stars in the next big Marvel film, The Fantastic Four, First Steps. Eben Moss Bacharach, welcome to Fresh Air.
8: Thanks. Thank you.
3: I know that you're very protective of the characters that you play, so I want you to know, I mean this in the best possible way, I think that Richie is the character I've done the most dramatic 180 on, maybe ever. We just heard Richie from the beginning of the series, but as the show goes on, I know I'm not alone when I say that we're rooting for Richie. I feel that in many ways, he's the heart of the show, which is a testament to the writing and to your performance. What did you know early on about the journey that Richie was going to take?
8: I knew that this was a man who was suffering, who was finding himself in a world that he didn't really recognize anymore, who felt under threat, back against the wall, kind of, you know, trying to grab anything that was could keep him afloat. And somebody in that position, I think that kind of a part can hold a lot of volatile, dangerous, spontaneous behavior. Sort of like a lot can be justified by somebody who's fighting for their survival. And then as somebody who's at, like at a certain point in my life, you know, I also related to this guy. I'm just seeing, you know, so many things that I loved in my neighborhood, in my city, changing and seeing things, everything becoming a bank. You know, I really related to him in that way.
3: I will say that The Bear can be a pretty stressful watch. You know, there's yelling often, adrenaline always, and there's, you know, this anxiety that pulses throughout a lot of the time. What is it like to film? Does it feel that pitched as you're doing it? Does it feel that, like, high octane?
8: It's funny for me to think about like a set that would be like how the scenes are. Like they call cut and then everyone's screaming at each other and putting out the cigarettes that were in the scene and then lighting up cigarettes that they're going to smoke in between takes. No, I mean, to make something that alive feeling in a way, I think, you know, it takes an enormous amount of rehearsal between the actors, between the actors in the camera department, in the props department. Like we have such a deep and wonderful crew that, you know, it really requires a lot of sensitivity and listening. I think the people involved in making The Bear listen a lot more than Richie, Sydney, and Carmi. So it's a very loving, fun, calm, well-run set.
3: I want to play a scene from season 3 of the show. The restaurant is getting off the ground, but both Richie and Carmi are still battling. They've just had a huge fight on the first day of service for friends and family, and they really yelled hateful things at each other. The character Richie even calls Carmi Didi, which is Carmi's mom's name, and calling that maybe one of the biggest insults Richie could give because, you know, that mom is pretty, you know, troubled. anyway, they're trying to get back on track and have the restaurant be successful, but they have different ideas about how to do that. So here's the scene.
4: Hey, Chef Sid, have you seen my iron? Also, when you have a sec, would you ask Chef Carmen what the f*** did with my tables up front?
9: Chef Sid, would you please tell Richard that I thought I would set him up for success and arrange his tables in a more efficient pattern?
4: Is that what you did?
9: Yes, that's what I did. It was really funny. I walked in, and it was so strange. It looked like the person who had done it previously had never left the city of Chicago.
4: I can leave the city of Chicago out of it.
9: Zero flow, no efficiency, so I thought I'd give you a hand.
4: Chef Sid, would you tell Chef Carmen that I can give him a hand if he wants?
9: He wants to give me a hand, he can give me a hand.
10: I just might suggest that the both of you stop, because I don't like this at all.
4: Sid, it's fine. Chef Carmen uses power phrases because he's a baby replicant who's not self-actualized, which is maybe why he repeatedly referred to me as a loser.
9: Richie, I apologize.
4: No, it's all good. I don't need your apology. I know how you feel now. Also, I respect your honesty and bravery from inside a locked vault.
9: You know what? Matter of fact, Chef Sidney, I don't remember Richard apologizing for all the shit. He was literally screaming at me while I was in the
4: like
9: fridge.
4: I love you?
10: No. Nope.
9: What?
4: You know what? Out there, that's my dojo. Gets rearranged without my approval or consent, it creates an environment of fear, and fear does not exist in that dojo.
9: Richard, I added more two tops because all those four tops were nonsense.
4: You
9: okay.
4: Added the four tops in the first
9: I moved
4: place,
9: the
4: dog.
9: Flowers because
4: you
9: Jesus Christ, that was a lot of
4: place.
9: Flowers.
4: Guys, those
9: and
4: flowers
9: I said,
4: are elegant.
9: I can't rising, and you're screaming.
4: Am I?
9: Yeah, you are.
4: Oh, yeah, that's rich.
9: Is it rich, Richard?
4: You want to get the out of my face,
10: you
4: Carmen?
10: Both shut up, please.
4: Sorry, Sid. It's just textbook sublimation. You've seen it once, you've seen it 1,000 times.
10: I actually don't know what to do right now.
3: That's a scene from season 3 of The Bear with Io Debris, Jeremy Allen White, and Eben Moss Backrack. When a scene is like that with that much screaming, is it written that way, or are you sort of improvising how you approach the arguing?
8: That scene. To quote Walter in The Big Lebowski, 8-year-olds, dude. That scene was as written. I mean, you know, at this point in Richie's life, you know, he's trying to do some work. He's reading some self-help books. And, I don't really have that kind of vernacular at my disposal. Like, you know, all the self-actualization. And I'm sure there were some changes in words from take to take. But, yeah, I wouldn't call it, like, improvising.
3: I want to ask you about a few beloved episodes of the show. One is from season 2 called Fishes, which was a flashback episode going back 5 years before Michael's death and the changes at the restaurant. And we learn about their family, the Berzato family. The episode takes place on Christmas. It's a Christmas family dinner. And for those of us who grew up in families where there's a lot of yelling, friction, and also alcoholism, this episode is so good, but it can be triggering. And I know you say, you know, your favorite episodes of The Bear take place with the family of the restaurant, the staff that works there. But this episode has this impressive group of guest actors like Jamie Lee Curtis as the matriarch of the family. There's also Bob Odenkirk, Sarah Paulson, John Mulaney, Gillian Jacobs, and some of the rest of the regular cast members. What was it like filming this episode? Was it as frenetic to film as it was to watch?
8: Yeah, we shot this over 2 days. It was different. All of a sudden there was SUVs on set and the food was a lot better. That was kind of different. I think that they rolled out the red carpet a little bit for all of our esteemed guest stars that week. Yeah, I mean, it's funny because, you know, these were actors that, you know, they're so high powered and we all know their work so well. But then they were guests on our set. And one thing I've noticed over the years that I've done this is, like, no matter how experience you are and how many sets you've walked onto, it is always a little bit nervous and you feel a little bit shy, or I feel a little bit shy every time I walk onto a new set. And so I was sort of observing these incredibly talented actors go experience that. And I think at least for my part, I was very empathetic in trying to make everybody feel at home and welcome.
3: There's an episode that's focused on Richie's character called Forks, and it's great, and it sort of marks a transition for Richie where he seems to find new purpose. It's season 2. They're trying to open the restaurant, and Carmi has sent your character, Richie, to train at another restaurant, one that's called one of the best restaurants in the world. I've read that you found filming this episode to be lonely. It's a quieter episode, and you're really the only member of the regular cast in it. What was it like filming this one?
8: Yeah, I found it lonely in a way. I thought the lighting was cold. It had a very different color to it than the rest of our episodes. There's usually a real warmth in The Bear, and this one felt kind of blue and austere, almost like an operating room.
3: Mm.
8: I mean, I really love the people I work with, and my favorite scenes to shoot, like we said, are like the group scenes where, you know, I'm talking with Liza and Lionel and Edwin, and everyone's sort of talking over each other, and there's this shorthand. And here I was without any of those kind of hallmarks of the experience that I'd grown to love and was looked forward to. And I was working with all new actors. I remember the layout of this restaurant was so confusing. I could never find where the bathroom was or where my little chair. I carved out some little, like, put my chair in like some corner where I could sort of be alone and look at my lines and think about scenes and stuff. And I could never find my way back to it. I was just confused, I think, most of the time.
2: 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I'm Tanya Mosley, and this is Fresh Air.
0: Good afternoon. It's 1:21. You're listening to KCLU Public Radio. I'm Willa Sandmeyer with Mark Dugan in the studio. It is the last full day of our summer membership drive. So glad you're along with us. 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That's right, Diana Ross. 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And with for a $1,000 donation, we know that's a little steep, but this is a very special event, you'll get a pair of Gold Circle tickets for $1,000. 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But it's so exciting that you'll be helping KCLU. And what a memory. You will always remember that you heard this fantastic concert, Diana Ross, performing at the Santa Barbara Bowl. That's just one of several premiums we have available for you here at KCLU. 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
1: 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So you can get kind of the rundown. You know, perhaps you're in traffic or something like that, and you're like, wait a minute, what amount for what seats at where? Huh? Bottle of what? The information is online. We, find out more about, of course, the Diana Ross ticket. It's the KCLU donor reception coming up next month. Got a bottle of rosé from Marjoram Wine Company. Or what did Caroline call it yesterday? It was like something water.
0: Summer water. Yes, Caroline Faraday called wine summer water. Water?
1: Hard to disagree. Also, a gift certificate to the Natural Cafe as well. 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
0: It's really convenient, Mark. That's how I made my donation mm-hmm. through the app. And wow, this is pretty slick.
1: Yeah.
0: Information automatically fills in because obviously I've been a donor for some time, but it was really slick. I really enjoyed how quickly that
1: went. It's become, I mean, for many stations like KCLU, it has become one of the most popular ways to kind of keep up with your public radio station.
0: For those of you who have not yet had the time to donate, hey, right now is a great time. The weekend is nearly here. It is Friday. Just the anticipation of the weekend is so exciting, right? That's how I felt when I did that early shift Monday through Friday. I loved my work, but Fridays, I'd just be extra full of energy, anticipating the weekend ahead. Yes. So just about 20 seconds left in this pledge break, then we will get back to the interview on Fresh Air, a long-form type of store, a long-form type of programming that we bring you for in-depth interviews with various newsmakers, actors, actresses, just one of the variety of programs you hear on KCLU.
2: This is Fresh Air. I'm Tanya Mosley. Let's get back to Anne-Marie Baldonado's conversation with actor Eben Moss-Bachrach. He's best known for playing Richie on the FX series The Bear and The Thing in the new movie The Fantastic Four, First Steps.
3: One thing that's heartbreaking about Richie is how he mourns the end of his marriage. And because of flashbacks, we know that it seems like on the timeline, as recently as 5 years ago, Richie and his wife were together. They were about to have a baby and they were very much together. But by the time we meet Richie 5 years later, his marriage is over and his ex-wife is with someone else. And I want to play a scene from that episode, Forks. Richie is working at the Michelin star restaurant for that week. He's taking a break and gets a phone call from his ex-wife, played by Gillian Jacobs.
11: Hey.
12: Hey, how are you?
11: I'm great. I'm great. What's going on? Is Eva okay?
12: No, she's great. She's totally great. Yeah.
11: Oh, yo, Jimmy, I got those Taylor Swift tickets.
12: You did?
11: Yeah.
12: She's gonna be so excited.
11: I know, right?
12: This is incredible.
11: Actually, I got three if you want to come, you know. You don't have to.
12: No, it's I that's so sweet. That's so sweet. I know you're really busy, so I wanted to just tell you something, and it's a little bit hard to say.
11: Okay. Are you all right?
12: I'm fine. Yeah, I'm fine. I just want you to hear it from me. Frank proposed to me.
11: What'd you say?
12: I said yes. He's like a really good guy.
11: That's great, Tiff.
12: Thank you. And I want you to know that nothing's gonna change between us.
11: That's awesome.
12: You know. And I love you.
3: That's a scene from season 2 of The Bear. Will we learn more about what happened to their marriage in that relatively short period of time?
8: Yeah, that scene, Bear, a comedy.
3: yeah, that seems brutal.
8: Gillian Jacobs, such a great actress. I love working with her. Unfortunately, most of our scenes are phone calls because they don't have much of a relationship anymore. Actually, I do think there's a lot of tenderness there, and she genuinely loves him. Do we learn more about what happened with them? We spend more time with them together as parents, as exes, in terms of like a literal sense of like a flashback of the two of them, that's not something that we've shot.
3: Do you do work to fill in what might have happened to them?
8: Oh, yeah. No, I spent a lot of time kind of daydreaming and thinking about these things and filling in the blanks. And these are thoughts and fantasies and ideas that I will never share.
3: Understood. I think one thing that makes viewers love Richie is the way that he is with his daughter. Even though he's divorced, he's so devoted to her and doing the right thing by her and trying to be a good dad, besides having what seems like a tough upbringing where he sort of, you know, so much so that he becomes part of the family that own the restaurant. You have two daughters, and I think that being a parent of girls can be a very specific parenting experience. What did you want to make sure that you brought to Richie as a father?
8: I mean, some of the things that are challenging for him and making it difficult for him to navigate his way through the world, like loyalty, honesty, in a way, you know, so these things I think are sometimes hindrances and sometimes, you know, they're really great qualities. And I wanted to see the kind of converse of some of these things in his relationship with his daughter. Obviously, he's a dad that would do anything for his daughter, like so many parents, like most parents, I would say. And then he's really into her world, and where he doesn't listen as well on the outside with her, his time with her is so limited that it's so valuable. And I think each minute is something that he really invests himself and tries to be present in a way that he's not when he's at the restaurant. I just enjoy doing scenes with that little actress so much. I think she's so great. And we, I don't know, she's so fascinating. She's such an eccentric young girl.
3: There's a scene later in that episode where Richie has completely won everyone over at the fancy restaurant. He's really getting it and getting the value of his work. And he's driving home singing along to the Taylor Swift song Love Story. And it's this great triumphant moment for Richie. How did that moment come about? Like, was that always the song? I read you weren't necessarily a Swiftie before you shot this. It's just such a great moment.
8: Yeah, it is a great moment. I'm not going to comment about my Swiftiness or non-Swiftiness, but okay. That's a minefield either way.
3: I'm sorry. Yeah, I can't believe I did that to you.
8: Yeah, please, come on. But I think that scene is a great scene, and it's so nice to spend just a few minutes, like singing something loudly and celebrating and having exuberance and driving and singing along with a song that you love loudly. I mean, that's such a visceral, great kind of release. Something that we don't see that much, I think, in movies and TV shows, or certain stuff that I'm not being asked to do all that much. So, yeah, I really enjoyed that evening. I love those speed bumps. I love the squeaks, the squeak of the suspension in the car. But that was always written with that scene. I'm sure it was a process, finding her, tracking her down, getting permission to use the song. But I don't really know about the details of that process.
3: Well, there's something perfect about that song because it's like a triumphant young love story, which seems like an echo to Richie's story. And then also just that he got her Taylor Swift tickets. That's like, I mean, that's like dad of the year material. So I feel like it just wraps it all together. And then also as you're driving, you're still cursing as you're driving. The character Richie is still cursing at other drivers, which I think is also pretty Richie
8: code. Yeah, and what you couldn't see is all these Arby's, these empty Arby's cups in the back seat, just jumping up with every kind of speed bump, the chaos within the car.
3: Well, one of your breakout roles was in the TV show Girls. You started out as a

0: and a lot of maybe like clothing that, if I'm being like really not charitable, like maybe pre-distressed jeans.
1: Yeah, a lot of pre-distressed denim.
0: Yeah. but also, you know, somebody that felt very deeply, loved deeply, a baby.
1: Yeah, a little bit. I want to play a scene from Girls. Here, Desi is a regular cast member and is now with the character Marnie. They started out as a musical duo with some success. Eventually, Marnie and Desi get married, but they're also this musical duo, too. In this scene, they're arguing about what music to use in their upcoming showcase for a record label, which is important to their future career as musicians. Here's the scene.
2: You know what? We should open our showcase with this song.
3: We only get two songs for the showcase.
2: Yes, we get an opener and a closer, and this should be our opener.
3: Yeah, I mean, this is a great song.
2: Thank you.
3: But this is not one of our top two.
2: What do you like better?
3: Rattlesnake Cowgirl, Heart for Sale, Whoa, Wow, Wonderful, song from Marcus Garvey, Oaxaca Blues, Cocapelli Shelley. I mean, that's top six right there.
2: Yeah, I know. I just feel like it's our chance to show some range.
3: Okay. See, what I think about the showcase,
2: yeah,
3: we put our best foot forward.
2: Agreed.
3: And if half of our set is a syrupy love song, that's a total mislead, babe, you know?
2: But we sing love songs.
3: Not really. We sing like modern American folk with an indie edge.
2: I tell people that we're like she and him, but with actual romance.
3: But we're nothing like she and him.
2: We're not?
3: Whoa.
2: You're blowing my mind right now.
3: Marnie, we are
2: nothing. I hope we're like she and him. My God.
3: We are nothing. Are you kidding me right now? You're freaking me out. We are nothing like she and him, okay? We are nothing like that band. How can we have completely different takes on the same band that we were both in? That is bizarre to me.
2: I'm starting to wonder if maybe you don't like Close Up because I wrote it instead of you.
3: No, I like this song.
2: Are you sure?
3: I loved this song.
2: Okay. What do you mean loved this song?
3: And then you told me that you're writing she and him songs, and now, like, my whole, I gotta do a heavy rethink here.
2: How about we talk about the partnership that I thought we were in?
3: We're
2: whereas recently, no, recently it's just been me writing while you tinker with your motorcycle.
3: That's my mode of transportation, Marnie. That is my mode of transportation.
2: That doesn't change anything.
3: That's how I get. That's weak, dude. That's my mode of transportation.
1: That's a scene from Girls. Did you watch Girls at the time when it was airing?
0: I didn't. No. I watched a little bit of it the first season, but I also was like so jealous that I wasn't, I really wanted to be a part of it. And so it was complicated for me to watch it.
1: It was filming right there. It was filming like right by you.
0: Yeah, exactly. I would see it walk by. And then once I was working on it, I wouldn't watch it much just because I didn't want it to sort of affect the way I was going to continue to work on it. You know, I didn't want it to make me self-conscious.
1: What do you think of that scene?
0: Oh my God, that scene is that list of songs is really, really funny.
4: Our guest is actor Eben Moss Backrack of The Bear and the Fantastic Four First Steps, speaking with Anne-Marie Baldonado. 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I'm Tanya Mosley, and this is Fresh Air.
5: And Fresh Air continues here on KCLU, one of the kind of primary examples of a program that has had enduring appeal in public radio. And, you know, we sometimes talk about how when someone notable passes away, a musician, a film director, an actor or actress or something like that, passes on, within days, usually, Fresh Air pulls an archive interview, in some cases 30 years old, and we get to kind of get this little snapshot of that particular person's career in time. We also get to hear a much younger Terry Gross, too.
1: Yeah, true, yeah.
5: But it's kind of a, you know, good example that Fresh Air is, you know, it's been around for so many years, they've got this massive archive of past interviews to be able to pull from. And sometimes, literally, we know what's going to be on Fresh Air here in the public radio world, usually about a week or so in advance. Yes. And they often will pull a show if someone passes on because they feel the need to, you know, honor that person in some way and pull an archive interview out. And so they'll kind of change their own schedule. And then, you know, what was originally scheduled will air

0: maybe the week after that. But that's kind of an example of being agile in the way public radio works, and also honoring many of the people that we grow to know and love in the music industry and movies and things like that. And Fresh Air is kind of a great example of that. We don't get Fresh Air for free. We have to pay for it on a subscription model, and we're more than happy to do so. 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I'm Mark Dugan in studio today with Willa Sandmeyer.
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0: 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You can do all of that again at kclu.org or on the KCLU app, or also by giving us a call. And it's a dollar for dollar match right now. While you hear the music and the clock ticking, it's matching minutes. For the next few minutes, we've got about 2 minutes left in matching minutes, Willa.
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1: Just 20 seconds left in Matching Minutes. 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If you start while the music is playing, it will be counted as Matching Minutes. 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
2: This is Fresh Air. I'm Tanya Mosley. Let's get back to Anne-Marie Baldonado's conversation with actor Eben Moss Bachrach. He plays Richie on the FX series The Bear and The Thing in the new movie The Fantastic Four, First Steps. He also played Desi on the HBO series Girls.
3: next month you truly enter your Marvel era. You've been in the Marvel universe before, but you're becoming a main character in the new movie, The Fantastic Four First Steps. You play the character Ben Grimm, who develops mutant supernatural powers and becomes the Thing. This first movie is coming out, and then you'll reprise your role in the two new upcoming Avenger films. So you're definitely, you know, in for more than one movie. What was it like being in this film?
4: Yeah, very different kind of part for me. I guess the biggest departure would be that it's motion capture, performance mm-hmm. capture. So I wear these groovy looking pajama kind of tights and top, and then I have wires strapped to various points of my body, and then I have a helmet with kind of GoPro looking cameras kind of on a little extended gimbals right in front of my nose to sort of capture my eyes and my mouth and my facial expressions.
3: And where are you what space are you in when you're doing this?
4: I'm in on the set, you know, and I haven't seen the movie yet, but mm-hmm. one thing I do know is that the art department and our production design is really spectacular, and so there were really pretty incredible set builds, like things that I had never seen before. That like reminded me of like old style, like D.W. Griffith kind of like movie making, huge, big, sprawling sets of New York and Times Square and the Lower East Side, incredible mid-century modern house that the Fantastic Four live in. So I'm just on all these really cool sets and very much involved as I would be, you know, I'm just in there with the other people in the scene, and I'm interacting with them, and they're in costumes, and I'm just sort of in this other strange techie kind of placeholder for what will then be built around me, animated, you know, this much bigger orange rock guy.
3: Can you describe your character, Ben Grimm, who is the Thing? I'm not sure how much of the original story from the comic book series and from other movies are still part of this character.
4: You know, people feel so strongly about this. You can't stray too far from the path. Mm-hmm. You got to keep it pretty canon. Ben is from the Lower East Side. He's from Yancey Street, which is maybe like a little bit like Delancey Street, maybe. And he's a school friend of Reed Richards. He's a football player. He's a wrestler. He becomes a star pilot, really amazing pilot. And Reed is this genius scientist that convinces Ben and his wife Sue and her brother to go up and to steal the ship and go into outer space. And there's like a storm, some kind of space storm, and these gamma rays penetrate the ship and they all return changed forever. Ben is more changed because he has physically been altered. He has this new rock kind of dermis, which is so he looks like a monster. And he doesn't change back and forth like the Hulk or anything. That's just how he is for the rest of his life, with a couple of exceptions.
3: Oh, that's right. Yeah, your character stays as a rock.
4: Yeah, that's really key to his psyche, I think.
3: I haven't seen The Fantastic Four yet, but I like that you're playing another character that has this rock exterior. In this case, literally, he's made of rock. You've said that this acting, compared to your other roles, it's almost like another job. I was thinking that you show so much emotion through your face and through your physicality. What did you mean that it's almost a different kind of job? What are other ways that it's different?
4: I would think about it a lot in two ways. Over the course of a day, like my brain would go back and forth. On one speed was that I was just trying to imbue this character with as much humanity as I could, because I felt like I had to in some ways fight through all of this animation, and because I was interested in, I think it kind of was similar to probably Ben's experience on a day, whereas he knows how he seems and he knows he looks like this horrible monster, and so he's making a concerted effort to bring his humanity through to make people feel okay, to make people feel less, to make people be less mean towards him, to sort of undercut his external appearance. So I had that was going in one way, while simultaneously I had all this physical freedom, and that in many ways this technology and this animation was like a mask, and I wasn't confined to my body and my physical appearance the way that I am for any other part I've ever done. So there was things I could do with movement, with heaviness, and the way he would, his huge hands, huge feet, the way he would interact with things. So that became a much more imaginative fantasy, sort of almost like how I would play make-believe when I was a kid, you know.
3: So you are thinking about movement in a different way.
4: Yeah, well, certainly. I mean, I had to. He couldn't really move the way that I can move. I mean, he's very, very heavy. He weighs thousands of pounds. At the same time, he's very nimble. But, I mean, I'm a kind of uncoordinated, lanky sort of, I don't know, wet rubber band or something. So he's a much heavier, grounded dude.
3: Now, it was recently announced that you will be on Broadway next year in a stage play, Dog Day Afternoon. It's based on the same real-life robbery that the 1975 movie Dog Day Afternoon was based on. You star with John Berthel, who is someone you co-star with in The Bear. You're also on the show The Punisher with him, and I think you've done plays together. I actually read that you recommended him for the part of Michael on The Bear. Is that true?
4: Yeah, that's true. Yeah, mm-hmm. I got John that job. Mm-hmm. So he got me this Dog Day Afternoon gig. So now we're even.
3: Well, so what, and, you know, what was it about him that you thought would be good for Michael, who's the best friend and, yeah, you know, the brother who passed away, who committed suicide?
4: And we don't really see him, correct me if I'm wrong, but we don't really see him at all in the first season until maybe just the very end of the season in a flashback. Is that?
3: I think that's
4: true. Am I remembering that correctly? Mm-hmm. I think something like that. And in my mind, when I was reading the scripts, I kind of felt like we would never see him. And I thought that was probably the way to play it, because he's so talked about. He's this specter sort of informing everything. And I just thought it would be disappointing, or maybe I just like that idea of let everybody in the audience, let them have their own idea of who this person is, who's larger than life. Mm-hmm. And so when Chris Storer, our showrunner, was asking me if I thought I've had any ideas for who could be play Michael Berzotto, I was like, I don't think we should ever see him. Mm-hmm. I just think that will just diminish because anything. And then at one point I was like, you know what, actually, John is such a larger-than-life, magnetic, charismatic person. I was like, you know, what would you think about John Bernthal? And I suspect that Chris all along was sort of encouraging me to reach out to John. I think I'm pretty sure that he all along, he was just waiting for me to come to this realization. When I think John's, you know, terrific, really, really great in this part. And also like one of the few actors that could fill the shoes of this guy.
3: What is your connection to the story and the film Dog Day Afternoon? Because you'll be playing the role of Sal, which was originated by the actor John Cassell, who appeared in only 5 movies before passing away too young. But the 5 movies were The Godfather, The Conversation, Godfather Part 2, Dog Day Afternoon, and The Deer Hunter. He was also a theater actor, like an actor's actor. I was wondering if a young Evan Moss Bachrach dreamed of having an acting career like John Cassell.
4: Oh, 100%. I mean, what a gift. What an incredible gift he was. The Conversation's like probably my favorite movie. I mean, it's a tragedy that he died so young, yeah, but it is
3: lung cancer.
4: In his short time here. Mm-hmm. Oh my gosh, what a force. Yeah. So yeah, I do feel you know, it's like I'll try to do my best to honor this guy, but we're gonna make it a bit different. Mm-hmm. Make it something else.
3: Yeah, so it's based on the same source material, which was this true story of a bank robbery that happened in New York, and that became the movie, but the playwright is going back to that original material too.
4: Yeah, there's a lot of stuff going on in that robbery, mm-hmm, and before that robbery that's not in the movie that's, mm-hmm, really interesting that we're digging into. There's a lot there.
3: When you announce something like that, a Broadway show that you're going to do next year, what is the process of preparing? Because I'm sure you're doing other things too, but is it just that that's sort of when it fits into your schedule, or do you do things in the year lead up, or both?
4: My process right now is to pretend that it's not happening for as long as possible and to delay. But I don't know. I'm very, very, very excited to do this thing and to spend a few months with my dear friend John, and I'm sure it'll be a wonderful cast. And I like nothing more than like working on new American plays. It's kind of my favorite thing to do, to be in that rehearsal room when the writer's there. The writer's alive. They're there. It's a work in progress. It's a deep, deep collaboration between writer, director, dramaturg, and the whole cast. It's like everyone's getting their hands dirty. It feels very alive and exciting. And it's been a long time since I've done that.
3: Eben Moss Bachrach, thank you so much for joining us.
4: Thank you. Thanks so much for having me.
2: Actor Eben Moss Bachrach of The Bear and The Fantastic Four, First Steps. He spoke with Fresh Air's Anne-Marie Baldonado in June. 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I'm Tanya Mosley, and this is Fresh Air.
1: 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We are NPR for the California coast. Good afternoon. Happy Friday, or as Caroline Faraday says, happy Fri-yay. Willa Sandmeyer here with Mark Dugan. It is the last full day of our summer membership drive. It all wraps up midday tomorrow on KCLU. So here's what's going on, if you hear the excitement in my voice. We have a $30,000 challenge on this last full day of the membership drive. It's thanks to longtime friends and supporters of KCLU, Sage Publishing, as well as a generous donor in Santa Barbara. Now, we have met our hourly goals every hour, and we are two short right now, just two. It's not like we're two short. It is we are uno, dos, short. Too short of making our hourly goal. And we are looking for two supporters of KCLU who've not yet had the time to make that donation. Maybe you can go to your computer, kclu.org, make that pledge, pick up your phone, use the KCLU app. It's really a streamlined, slick process. Or give us a phone call, 805-493-9200. Mark and I are sure there are two of you out there who say, yeah, you know what? I did mean to do that.
0: Mm.
1: It still can happen, you know.
0: Yeah.
1: It can still happen. Right now would be good to make it happen.
0: Yes, indeed, and help us meet that $30,000 challenge we have on the table right now, going through, this is an all-day challenge, isn't it, Willa?
1: Yep,
0: all day. That's
1: long.
0: What I thought I heard
1: started
0: earlier.
1: Started like 6 this morning.
0: Yeah, I wanted to make sure I got that right. 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We could raise an additional $30,000 if we meet that goal. 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
1: 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Just a couple of minutes left in this pitch break before we have news and international headlines and national stories coming up at the top of the hour. So again, we are looking for two of you, two supporters of KCLU who've not yet had the opportunity to give to take that action right now. You know, when you become a sustaining member, it's really a cool thing because you set up an automatic payment plan, you decide on an amount that works for your budget, it either gets charged to your credit card or there's a withdrawal coming out of a bank account. Set it and forget it. It's really great, and you have that satisfaction of knowing you've taken care of KCLU. It's not something that you have to reconsider every pledge drive. So consider becoming a sustaining member. Again, looking for two supporters of KCLU to make that pledge.
5: Hi, from NPR News in Washington, I'm Dan Ronan. Department of Homeland Security Secretary Mark Wayne Mullen is warning state and local election officials they could face prison time if they do not comply with President Trump's demands to change election policies. The escalation of attempts by the Trump administration to federalize elections comes just one day after Trump delivered a primetime address accusing China of interfering in the 2020 election. NPR White House correspondent Franco Ordonez reports some Republicans were concerned with the tone of the president's speech.
6: There were a lot of concerns, actually, ahead of the speech that this could hurt Republicans and make them look out of touch. I mean, many Republicans have been clamoring for a while now that Trump should focus on the economy, especially those Republicans who are running for re-election in swing districts. But Trump has not really heeded those requests, even announcing he would not sign a very popular bill to lower housing costs out of protest, actually, for the party not doing more on this issue.
5: Members of Michigan's Republican congressional delegation are blasting Canada for not stopping hazardous wildfire smoke from pouring into the United States. Quinn Kleinfelter of member station WDET reports.
7: In a letter this week, Michigan Republicans, including Congresswoman Lisa McClain, the fourth highest-ranking GOP House member, told Canadian Prime Minister Mark Carney that, quote, American lungs are paying the price for Canadian inaction on wildfires. The group warned if Canada did not manage its forests better, the U.S. could take direct action to reduce cross-border fuel for the wildfires and amplify efforts to extinguish the blazes. Carney countered in a speech that climate change is driving the wildfires and said Canada is investing in clean energy while the U.S. has enacted, quote, prohibitions against reducing greenhouse gas emissions. For NPR News, I'm Quinn Kleinfelter in Detroit.
5: Taylor Farms, one of the largest suppliers of salad in the United States, says it's recalling iceberg lettuce from central Mexico. NPR's Allison Aubrey reports.
8: The FDA's traceback investigation identified a single supplier of iceberg lettuce from Mexico as the potential source of thousands of cyclospora cases in Indiana, Kentucky, Michigan, Ohio, and West Virginia. Taylor Farms confirmed it is removing all iceberg lettuce sourced from central Mexico. The company says no Taylor Farms branded salads or kits that you can buy in the grocery store are associated with this outbreak. Federal health officials say more than 1,600 people infected with cyclospora reported eating Taco Bell in the five states. And in Michigan, investigators interviewed nearly 200 people who'd gotten sick after eating at Taco Bell, and 90% said they'd eaten iceberg lettuce as part of their meal. The move follows Taco Bell's announcement to voluntarily remove potentially affected lettuce. Allison Aubrey, NPR News.
5: It's NPR.
9: Good evening. With KCLU News, I'm Dave Meyer. There's a warning to stay out of the water at a popular South Coast beach due to bacterial contamination. Ventura County officials say ocean water quality monitoring shows there's a problem at Kitty Beach at Channel Islands Harbor Beach Park. Warning signs have been posted on the beach. People should stay out of the water for at least 50 yards on either side of the posted signs. Any items which come in contact with ocean water at the beach, like kids' toys, should be washed thoroughly with soap and water. There's no word on how long the beach will be closed. Parts of a historic restaurant on the Central Coast, which closed 2 years ago, are going to be torn down. KCLU's Ben Hayes has an update on the fate of the Pea Soup Anderson's building.
10: Pea Soup Anderson's, located along Avenue of the Flags in Bealeton, closed in January 2024, just a few months before its 100th anniversary. City officials say the building has been deteriorating and there are safety hazards and vandalism that make this site dangerous. Recently, the city council approved a resolution removing the historic landmark status, allowing for a part of the building to come down. However, the original two-story Bealtmore Hotel section of the property at 376 Avenue of the Flags will be preserved, and the property owner will salvage significant parts such as the painted signs and stained glass windows to the best of their ability. Bealeton City Manager Scott Wolf said there's no timeline for the demolition, although the hope is to have it occur as quickly as possible to prevent further issues. I'm Ben Hayes, KCLU News.
9: The FIFA World Cup competition wraps up this weekend, and the final officially sanctioned watch parties in Ventura County are set to take place in Camarillo. The free viewing parties will take place in Dizdar Park in Old Town Camarillo. The third-place match between England and France takes place at 2 p.m. tomorrow. The championship match between Spain and Argentina is at noon on Sunday. People are being encouraged to bring blankets and lawn chairs to watch the games in Dizdar Park. The games also coincide with the Camarillo Heritage Days Fiesta. There are carnival games, food, live entertainment, and art vendors in Old Town Camarillo, giving people even more of a reason to attend the watch parties. This is KCLU Public Radio News.
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12: In my 20s, I was the master of traveling light. Toothbrush, a change of underwear, and a fresh t-shirt. I could save 90% of my bag for interesting types of microphone, just in case I wanted to record underwater, which is obviously a holiday basic. Now, I find that packing fewer than 4 pairs of shoes means not covering the essentials. So I did it. I've scaled up and, as a birthday treat, bought myself a bigger suitcase. I'm no longer a hand luggage only person. They say that growing older increases your emotional baggage, and it turns out that it increases your physical baggage too, which isn't all bad when you have room for swim shoes and slippers. I'm Marnie Chesterton from the BBC World Service. This is Unexpected Elements.

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3: On last week's Wait, Wait, Don't Tell Me, our panelist Alonzo Bowden caught World Cup fever.
4: The Cup's been exciting. It's been great. It's amazing how many Africans are in Belgium.
3: I'm Tom Papa, filling in for Peter Sagal. 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
5: I'm Winsor Johnston with these headlines. The United States and Iran are exchanging new strikes as their fight over the Strait of Hormuz intensifies. American forces hit Iranian surveillance sites, underground weapon storage, and maritime capabilities early today. Tehran retaliated with strikes reported from Kuwait, Jordan, and Iraq. Millions of people across the Great Lakes, Northeast, and Mid-Atlantic are facing another day of unhealthy air from wildfires burning in Minnesota and Canada. Air quality alerts are expected to remain in effect through today. First responders in Texas are again rescuing people trapped by rising floodwaters after another round of heavy rain. At least two people have died in the floods. I'm Winsor Johnston, NPR News in Washington.

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3: For years, David dreamed of walking his daughter down the aisle. Then one day before the wedding, Hurricane Helene hit. Roads closed, highways destroyed, no way through. So David started walking. Snap Judgments, All Systems Down, proudly presents Father of the Bride. 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
5: I'm Windsor Johnston with these headlines. Fighting between the United States and Iran is escalating around the Strait of Hormuz. U.S. forces struck Iranian military and maritime targets early today, including surveillance facilities and underground weapon sites. Iran responded with attacks reported in Kuwait, Jordan, and Iraq. Wildfire smoke is again pushing air pollution to unhealthy levels across a large part of the country. Millions of people from the Great Lakes through the Northeast and Mid-Atlantic are under air quality alerts because of fires in Minnesota and Canada. More heavy rain is triggering new flooding and rescues across Texas. At least 2 people have died and nearly 600 have been taken to shelter. I'm Windsor Johnston, NPR News in Washington.

0: Good morning. It's 7:18. 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Hope your Saturday is getting off to a good start. 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Here with KCLU General Manager Mary Olson. Good morning, Mary.
1: Good morning, Lance, and good morning to you. We have a $5,000 opportunity in front of us during Weekend Edition Saturday this morning, and we could use your help, friend. 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Well, we started in the 6 o'clock hour. 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Now we're in the 7 o'clock hour. 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And friends, just a reminder, it's calculated based on the average gift, the cost of the program. 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You can do that one of two ways. 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
0: And, you know, a fun way to support KCLU and do something fun at the same time, coming up in August at the Ventura County Fairgrounds, the Throwdown Cornhole Festival. You know, it is the nation's largest cornhole festival, believe it or not. People come from all over the country for this, and in fact, part of it ends up on ESPN. It's been on ESPN the last couple of years, and so there are teams from all over the country. There's also the possibility that you can participate at the amateur level too, so you don't have to be a cornhole expert. You know, that fun game you play with the little bean bags, and you toss it through the wooden stand that's on the other side. You toss it back and forth. You know what cornhole is. I'm trying to explain it, but you know what that is. Anyway, it's the world's largest cornhole festival. It's coming up Friday through Sunday, August 21st through 23rd. 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And aside from the cornhole, there's a vintage truck and motorcycle show. There's an axe throwing tournament. There's live music on both days, freestyle motocross exhibitions. A lot of fun at the Ventura County Fairgrounds, kclu.org. We are here on the last day. 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
3: This is Weekend Edition from NPR News. I'm Scott Simon. Americans have bet more than $1 billion on elections so far this year on prediction markets. Some of those traders are using insider information. The largest prediction market, Kalshi, says it is trying to stop political insiders from profiting with the new program. But NPR's Luke Garrett has discovered that system is not foolproof. Luke, thanks so much for being with us.
4: Good morning. Thanks for having me. A
3: few months back, you reported that some campaign staffers made thousands of dollars on insider trades. So what do we know?
4: For one, we know that dozens of campaign staffers are still trying to bet on their own candidates. And remember, this is during an active midterm election year. These are people who are on campaign payrolls and are trying to profit on their own races. We know this because Kalshi has a new surveillance program that uses Federal Election Commission data to track these staffers. So far, the prediction market says it has successfully blocked dozens of campaign staffers from making these potential insider trades.
3: How does the program work?
4: So basically, Kalshi finds the names of staffers listed in these FEC disclosures, you know, and then tracks them on their own prediction market. Here's how the company's head of enforcement and legal counsel, Robert Denault, explained it.
5: If we're able to identify a potential match, we have markets that are associated with each of the campaigns that are flagged, and those individuals would be prevented from placing trades on those markets.
4: So in theory, Scott, this tracking program, you know, blocks any bet made by a campaign staffer listed in this FEC data.
3: What are the holds?
4: There are a few. So at least one campaign staffer listed in FEC data was able to trade on an election they were involved in. This staffer shared, you know, their records of their Kalshi bet on the condition of, you know, remaining anonymous for fear for future employment. But beyond this one case, there are also some serious structural issues in Kalshi's monitoring program. Two former FEC commissioners told me this program won't capture everyone who has insider information on a campaign. Think volunteers, lawyers, pollsters, and even subcontractors. Here's former FEC chair Sean Cooksey.
6: While I think this data may be helpful in giving some picture about who is working on a particular campaign, it is by no means a complete one.
4: But Cooksey says this program is a step in the right direction, and he applauded the company for it. Back at Kalshi, Denault acknowledged that no system is airtight and that they hoped, you know, to make it more effective. Kalshi's top competitor, Polymarket, declined an interview request for this story. Polymarket did send a statement saying they investigate all possible insider trades.
3: So the prediction markets tell you that they're policing themselves. Is the government doing anything?
4: So the Commodity Futures Trading Commission oversees and regulates prediction markets. Under the Trump administration, the CFTC has done little to regulate these new financial markets, largely leaving that work, you know, to the companies themselves. Trump-appointed CFTC Chairman Michael Selig has even defended prediction markets against dozens of lawsuits from states seeking to really rein in these markets. But two former CFTC commissioners I've spoken with say current law and regulation hasn't kept up with prediction markets. And this unsettled legal landscape could make it easier, you know, for insider traders to get away with it.
3: Does Congress have a role here?
4: Yes. So, you know, lawmakers from both parties have said the CFTC and its outdated rules aren't fit to regulate these new markets. This year alone, 21 pieces of legislation have been introduced, though none of them have really gained much momentum.
3: NPR's Luke Garrett, thanks so much for being with us.
4: You bet.
3: The sounds of summer can include cookouts, children splashing in the pool, and the buzz of mosquitoes. What about the buzz of first base? In beep baseball, blind athletes rely on sound to hit the ball. Recently, the East Louisville Lions Club hosted the Indianapolis Thunder, an adult beep baseball team, and Louisville Public Media's Emily Chen Newton was there.
7: In beep baseball, the ball beeps, the bases buzz, and the pitcher and the batter are on the same team.
8: Here we go.
7: Jared Woodard, pitcher and coach of the Indy Thunder beep baseball team, guides the batter with his voice. Ball set, ready, pitch.
8: Ball set, ready, pitch. Hey, there you go. There you go. So good swing, but did you notice the ball went past you before you swung? Yeah, you want to swing a little earlier, all right? Here we go.
7: The pitcher, who's sighted, actually wants the batter to hit the ball. So Woodard pays close attention to their swing and tries to match it with his underhand pitch.
8: All right, here we go. Me and you, me and you. All set. Ready. Pitch. Go, go, go. Chase the base. Chase the base.
7: Once the batter hits the ball, they run to a base, a shoulder-high foam pillar with a buzzer inside. Hit or tackle the base, and you're safe. It's up to the fielders to catch the ball before the player makes it to the base by listening to the beeping ball in the air. Two spotters, who are sighted, help by calling out a single number corresponding to part of the field. Woodard says spotters use different inflections, almost singing, to indicate how the ball is traveling.
9: Two is like hard hit, it's coming fast, or two. Some people, that's for like short drawn out where you know to go in.
7: Woodard grew up learning the game from his father, who's blind. He says beatball requires players with and without vision to work together.
9: You're a part of it. You're not providing visual guidance after a play, and there's just blind or visually impaired players playing. You're all playing together on the same team.
7: And they help each other off the field as well. Woodard taught one of his players, Joel Talby, how to use the familiar white cane when Talby first started losing his sight.
10: He gave me some of my independence back, you know. I've truly met the best people in life, I believe, through beatball.
7: Talby's been playing beatball for 5 years now, but he still says, as a person with vision loss, nothing quite compares to the feeling of running freely to a base 100 feet away. But he stops himself. There is something better.
10: My 2-year-old saw me up at the plate, and I hit the ball and made it to third base safely. And he ran up to me saying, "Congrats, Dad. I'm so proud of you." That really did it for me. I don't think I'll have any better moment this year than that right there.
7: As the guys pack up their gear, they look forward to the 50th Beat Baseball World Series taking place next month in Illinois. For NPR News, I'm Emily Chen Newton in Louisville, Kentucky.
3: Every Thursday morning in the mid-1990s, a group of women students of Azar Nafisi would meet in her home in Tehran to read books forbidden by the Iranian regime. Books from the West, including Madame Bovary, The Great Gatsby, Jane Austen, and Vladimir Nabokov's Lolita.
11: In the book, Humbert says straight out that what he possessed wasn't the real Lolita, but the one he imagined, his own creation, one that had no will, no life of her own.
3: Azar Nafisi's critically praised and worldwide best-selling 2003 memoir, Reading Lolita in Tehran, is now a movie. Directed by Iran Reclus, it won the Audience Award and a special jury prize at the 2024 Rome Film Festival. And Azar Nafisi, who's gone on to author a number of other bestsellers and teaches at Johns Hopkins School of Advanced International Studies, joins us in our studios. Thanks so much for being with us.
12: Thank you for having me. It's a pleasure to be here.
3: What's it like to see not just yourself, but your family, your life on screen?
12: It is an interesting kind of feeling because, on one hand, this is not me. On the other hand, what Iran has done so well is has gotten the feel of the experience of being there in Tehran at that time. And so I get the feel of it. That becomes familiar.
3: What did the works you read with your women students at the time say to them?
12: Well, at first, for them it was awkward. The books become a place where they all agreed on. These girls were very different one from the other. You had one who was fiercely secular, and you had one who was fiercely Muslim. In real life, I mean, outside the classroom, they most probably wouldn't talk to one another. But in that class, they learned to communicate and to connect. And we all, including myself, reached a sort of magic in the way we, through the book, became more ourselves through becoming the other.
3: The film stars several Iranian-born actors, and notably Golshifteh Farahani, who plays you.
12: Yes.
3: She lives in France now. She can't live in Iran now. Several other actors in the film can't live in Iran. What is it like to be banned from your homeland?
12: You know, you can't digest it at first. It takes a while to understand what this means, to be banned, to be made invisible. And there is a scene in the movie where the character Azar is ready to leave home, and she's standing in front of the mirror and putting her scarf and her robe on. And the expression in her face is a sort of fear, because by and by she disappears into this garment that is from head to foot black. And so my feeling was that they are, this is not a political fight. This is an existential one.
3: Do you miss Iran?
12: Yes. I miss the Iran that I will never find again, because they changed it so much. You know, but what they couldn't change was the soul and heart of the people. Could I tell you an anecdote about
3: Please.
12: This? Well, you know, at the beginning when these guys came to power, one of the first things they did was to bring down the statues of the king and the royal family and change the name of the streets. But then they decided to bring down the statue of our epic poet, Ferdowsi, whom they consider dangerous because he offers a different Iran through his epic. There, the Iranian people stood firm. And I thought, how fantastic that they can bring down the statue of the Shah, but they can't touch the poet.
3: Mm-hmm. How do you feel about what's going on now, right now, this week?
12: I feel outraged. And then I remembered something my mother said the last day I was in Tehran. She kept following me around and telling me, tell them, tell them. And she meant tell them how over here they try to isolate us from the world, tell us that the world doesn't care about us. You tell them the truth. You reveal the truth. And I felt that that is my duty as a writer. As James Baldwin says, writers are witnesses. They don't make judgment. They reveal truth. Mm. I remember my father telling me Iran is an ancient land, and it has been invaded and attacked many times. But what gives us some identity is our poetry. That is the one that has stayed with us for these thousands of years. And so that is what literature does. It becomes guardians of memory. And without it, we can't live.
3: Azar Nafisi, her 2003 book, Reading Lolita in Tehran, has been made into a film. It's in theaters now and on several streaming platforms. Thank you so much for being with us.
12: Thank you. Always, always a pleasure.
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0: Good morning. It's 7:37. Hope your Saturday is getting off to a good start. Weekend edition. It's the final day of KCLU's summer membership drive. Thanks for being a part of the KCLU listening family, and we're hoping we'll become a part of the KCLU contribution family, donating family. We are looking for 15 pledges during the course of the 7 o'clock hour. We're only with you a couple of times during weekend edition, so we're hoping that you'll step up and make a pledge right now. Here with KCLU General Manager Mary Olson. Good morning, Mary.
1: Hey, good morning, Lance. 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Now it is critical. 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I want to shoot straight with you. It's a little slow in the 7 o'clock hour, but we get it. You know, you're just waking up. 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
0: 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And of course, you can see aerial demonstrations. There's a ground displays of civilian military aircraft. 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
1: 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Thank you to those early risers. You know who you are. Five in, 10 to go. We are counting on you, friend. We are wrapping up the membership drive. This is it. We'll only be on for a few hours today. A big thank you. If you're listening, you've already done your part. Relax. We appreciate you. Thank you so very much. But we're reaching out to you. You know who you are. You've been meaning to do it. Your heart's in the right place. You just haven't stopped. It's Saturday. 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We are racing the clock, Lance. We are stuck at 10. I know we can do it. 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
2: This is Weekend Edition from NPR News. I'm Scott Simon. Leah is an 8-year-old girl who sees and craves bright, vibrant colors. Even in the grim landscape of Romania in 1989 during the rule of the communist autocrat Nicolae Ceausescu, there's a drawing contest at her school, the promise of a new red bicycle. And so Leah takes up her chalk.
3: She's going to draw a city. A dream city, bright and colorful, with cheerful little houses and a smiling sun. The city has parrots instead of pigeons and a big circus tent. Mother kept telling her to put the circus tent in the background, not right at the front. But mother doesn't understand it's meant to be a paradise. Leah doesn't even know when the time passes. She just hears the loud whistle again and realizes she has to put down the chalk. She stands up and looks at the drawing. It's like magic happened somehow, and the city that only lived inside her head is now here on the ground. Everyone can see it. She turns around. Look, look. But all the children are too busy looking at their own drawings. She wants to lie down and hug her cement square.
2: Astronaut with an exclamation point is the title of Juana Aristide's new novel, which is all at once a family drama, a whodunit, a workplace comedy, and a coming-of-age story as the Iron Curtain begins to crumble all over Eastern Europe. Juana Aristide spent her childhood in Transylvania and now lives in Sweden. She joins us from Stockholm. Thanks so much for being with us.
3: Thank you very much for having me, Scott.
2: What does Leah's love of color mean in her life?
3: She loves colors, but her world is so drained of it. And she observes that there is color in the world, but there seems to be a conspiracy against it. She sees that some of her classmates who have relatives in West Germany, they receive gifts that are very colorful, but there's nothing like that in her shops, in her city, in her house, and she rebels against it.
2: She opens the book by getting into trouble, doesn't she?
3: She does, yes. She wants to buy a present for her mother without asking her parents. She uses foreign currency that they have hidden away, and that turns into a very serious situation for her parents.
2: Yeah, foreign currency banned under Ceausescu. A series of murders is going on, and that's how we meet Detective Constantine. Is it difficult to be an honest police officer in Romania, 1989?
3: I'm sure it was. If a totalitarian regime would only try

0: There are people that make gobs of money in the music business. You never had your sights set on that?
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1: 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Guess what? 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And of course, with Matching Minutes, every single dollar you pledge for the next few minutes only is going to be matched. 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Now, you can still get all the goodies. People always wonder about that. Yes, we still have fantastic tickets for Diana Ross. You're not going to want to miss that. Go to kclu.org. We have Wings Over Camarillo, the air show tickets. Wonderful bottles of wine from Marjoram Wine Company. Thank you, Doug Marjoram. We have all kinds of ways to say thank you. Gift certificates for the Natural Cafe. I guess, Lance, we really are rewarding procrastination, but that's okay. We're happy to pass these things along to you. And remember, friend, we are working hard on this $5,000 challenge during Weekend Edition Saturday. I want to shoot straight with you. It's going to be a slog here, but I know we can do it with your help. This hour, we must generate 20 gifts. So far, we have five in, 15 to go. But I think with your help now, just worry about yours. Other people will come along. I think we can do it. KCLU.org.
0: 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Or call us if it's easier, 805-493-9200. This is it. We are on the home stretch of the summer membership drive. If you made a pledge, thank you. We appreciate the fact that you're listening in with us this morning. But if you haven't made a pledge, this is a great time to do it. And again, some great ways of saying thank you. Mary just mentioned Wings Over Camarillo. That's the Camarillo Air Show coming up Saturday, August 15th and Sunday, August the 16th. 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And this gives you a frontline view. You're like on the flight line almost. 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This is for two people, obviously. 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
1: 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You are the U in KCLU. 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I know that's not your intention. 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But if you've been listening for any period of time and you have never contributed or you haven't contributed in a really long time, friend, you're listening on someone else's dime. I know that's not your intention. Here is what you need to do. Just pick an amount, any amount. Is it a dollar a day? 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
3: This is Weekend Edition from NPR News. I'm Scott Simon. The Trump administration has stopped tax credits for renewable energy, fought to end wind farms, and President Trump called solar panels ugly. So it may be notable that a small Native American tribe has managed to keep one big solar project on track. Member station KSUT's Adam Burke reports from the Four Corners region of southwestern Colorado.
4: At a recent groundbreaking ceremony, Alston Turtle, who's a Ute Mountain Ute tribal council member, greets more than 100 people sheltered within the white vinyl walls of a party tent.
5: I want to thank everybody that has had their hands tied to this project.
4: Over the next year and a half, 270 megawatts worth of solar panels and 180 megawatts of battery storage will be built on tribal land here. Meanwhile, across the U.S., similar projects are stalled out because of federal policies.
5: We're going through some challenging times right now, especially with the solar projects, you know, but we got to continue to move forward in the vision that we see is right. As Native Americans, we try to be the best stewards of the land and take care of this land that was given to us.
4: Although its arid reservation edges into Utah and New Mexico, most of the tribe's 933 square miles sits in the southwest corner of Colorado. It's a landscape of arroyos and sandstone cliffs, and at the center, the mountain known as Sleeping Ute Warrior, that sustains juniper forests and, until recently, an abundance of flowing springs.
6: I mean, just in the 30 years I've worked here, I've seen so many of those springs dry up.
4: Scott Clough is head of the tribe's environment department. He says many here are concerned that climate change threatens ceremonies and traditional gathering practices.
6: They're going to have Sundance up there, and the spring next to the Sundance grounds is dry. It's bone dry.
4: For about 75 years, the tribe has had oil and gas development on its land. At one time, Clough estimates that oil and gas revenue may have accounted for more than half the tribe's annual budget. But in recent decades, that has declined.
6: Oil and gas is very boom bust. And this tribe has ridden that roller coaster, including the scary crash.
4: 15 years ago, the tribe started mapping out possible sites for utility-scale solar projects. At the time, the U.S. was trying to phase out fossil fuels, decrease carbon emissions, and invest in a renewable energy transition. And that meant federal grants and resources for tribes.
7: They were so passionate about going forward because they had already decided to go big with renewable energy.
4: Sandra Begay is Navajo and a retired mechanical engineer from Sandia National Laboratories, who spent

0: the tribe focused on its solar energy goals. They started small with residential rooftop solar. Then came a 1 megawatt array that helped power the tribal casino out on the highway. Here's Scott Klo of the Ute Mountain Ute Environment Department.
1: Once we put the 1 megawatt plant online, we had a lot more developers coming to us after that.
0: By 2023, the tribe was homing in on a utility-scale solar development on its lands in New Mexico, a project known as Foxtail Flats.
1: The geographic location of this is key.
0: The demolition of a nearby coal-fired power plant left behind a network of transmission lines and electricity customers. And what might seem like a remote patch of desert is actually prime solar real estate sitting at a major energy crossroads.
1: There's transmission to El Paso, Texas, throughout New Mexico, Utah markets, Colorado markets, Arizona, California, and the tribe has land right there.
0: But then last year, the Trump administration's One Big Beautiful Bill killed tax credits for renewable projects across the U.S., and the president was openly criticizing solar technology at an August cabinet meeting.
2: You see these big, ugly patches of black plastic that comes from China?
0: Meanwhile, U.S. Interior Secretary Doug Burgum issued a memo directing all federal permitting for wind and solar projects to be routed directly through his office.
3: This memo from the secretary's office created 68 new layers of red tape that amount to a moratorium on solar energy permitting.
0: According to Sean Gallagher, a policy analyst for the Solar Energy Industries Association, nearly all renewable projects across the U.S. are at a standstill.
3: 36% of all electricity capacity that's planned to come online through 2030 is at risk of not coming online because of the administration's actions.
0: But the solar and battery storage project on Ute Mountain Ute land squeaked through. In the final days before U.S. policy changed last summer, project partners got the federal ink they needed on their permits.
4: To fit everyone in the frame.
0: Which is why they were holding shovels and smiling for the cameras at the recent groundbreaking ceremony.
5: We've been really nervous about this project with a lot of the changing federal policies.
0: Matt Hevner sits on the Board of Public Utilities from Los Alamos County, New Mexico, under contract to purchase more than half the project's power.
5: The biggest fear was the financing collapsing to get this project going. Some of the federal subsidies going away and the financing that's required for this project not making the cut with investors. That's why it's so exciting to be out here today.
0: Other projects may not be so lucky, at least in the next few years. But Sandra Begay, the Navajo engineer and renewables expert, tells tribal communities to think about the current political climate as a kind of winter time, not a season for building, but a season for research and planning.
6: Their land is not going away. Their authority to use that land is not going away. You just wait until the time is right, when those customers really want new electrons.
0: With demand up and energy prices up too, it would seem customers want the Ute tribe's new electrons now, including a new data center being built by Meta near Albuquerque, New Mexico. For NPR News, I'm Adam Burke.
7: And now, it's time for sports! World Cup final! Argentina looks to repeat, but Spain, just one goal all tournament. Michelle Steele of the Big Ten Network joins us. Hi there, Michelle.
8: Good morning, Scott.
7: And in Smoky, New Jersey tomorrow, the final defending champion Argentina against Spain, the current European champion. Spain has only conceded one goal in seven matches. But, of course, Argentina this tournament has been coming back to win matches dramatically. What do you expect?
8: Something has to give here. One of these teams is going to lose. One of these teams is going to win. And I love that. Spain has been so efficient, one goal in just seven games.
7: Yeah.
8: Argentina has turned, we probably shouldn't win this, into a World Cup personality. You know, remember, they needed a bit of a wobbly second half from England to get through. If you like your soccer tidy and efficient, root for Spain. If you need a defibrillator to watch a soccer game, you're on Team Argentina.
7: I want to ask about Unai Simón.
8: Mm.
7: Who is the Spanish goalkeeper? Six shutout matches. And by the way, I like to think he's my nephew, but in any event.
8: You taught him everything he knows about goaltending. Yeah, six shutouts is absurd, Scott. That's like a golf.

0: for shooting par for a month straight. You need to watch him in this match. You also need to watch Lionel Messi, 39 years old. He's certainly playing his last World Cup match. This is the GOAT trying to write the greatest final line of the greatest sports biography around right now. And watch Lamine Yamal, 19 years old, playing for Spain,
1: The hand of
0: playing.
1: greatness has touched him. We've seen the photograph.
0: Oh my goodness. Yes, apparently around 20 years ago, his parents won a UNICEF contest to be photographed with players from Barca, and Messi was one of them, actually bathing a young Lamine Yamal as a baby. They say to be familiar with your opponent. I think this takes it next level.
1: Any concern about the air quality? Poor air quality.
0: Yeah, the good news is here, I guess Mother Nature perhaps is a soccer fan too, because conditions have improved a lot since Friday. FIFA's current read is that that forecast for Sunday looks clean enough that it's not going to have a huge impact on this match. So it looks like this is going to resolve itself before we have to make it a bigger deal.
1: Look, there was a lot of controversy surrounding the organizing of the World Cup before it began. Now that it's just a couple of games from being over, because of course there's a third place match today, what do you make of the tournament? What highlights are you going to keep?
0: Yeah, I remember being on this show and talking a little bit about how I was worried about a much bigger field and some of the politics right around the World Cup ahead of the event. And honestly, this has been a success. This was the biggest World Cup ever attempted. 48 teams, three host countries, Mexico, the US, Canada, totally new format. And they pulled it off. We had some really fun sort of Cinderella stories with Cape Verde taking Argentina to extra time. They were sort of the sweethearts of the tournament. The US won a knockout match for the first time since 2002 in front of their own fans. I talked about Lamine Yamal. He's the next generation, and he's announcing himself on the biggest stage that there is. Plenty of memorable moments. Now, does the American relationship with soccer change meaningfully after this tournament?
1: That's what I was going to ask, because it's always been the next great, spectator sport in America.
0: Been the next biggest thing for like 30 years. I think we potentially look back at this summer and say, this was a summer it changed. I'm personally very sad that this tournament's about to be over. And I have never talked to so many Americans who have very little relationship with soccer who feel the same way. So I'm looking forward to these games.
1: Michelle Steele, thanks so much for being with me. I'm sorry to see this end. I think the games have been great and we've had a great time and good to be hosted.
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0: Good morning. It's 9:37. Hope you're having a great Saturday so far. Weekend edition. What a great way to get your weekend off to a start with news and some features, a little bit of commentary all mixed in there, a little bit more relaxed tone than what we normally see on All Things Considered or Morning Edition during the week. And, you know, we're proud to bring it to you every single weekend right here on KCLU. It is our summer membership drive. This is the last day of the summer membership drive. In fact, this is the last 22 minutes of news during the summer membership drive. Coming up at 10, we've got not one, not two, but 3 hours of wait, don't tell me coming. A lot of fun. What a great day it is for wait, don't tell me fans. You're going to want to take us along with you as you head out, because maybe you're, you know, doing some errands today. Maybe you're headed to the beach. Maybe you're going to the farmer's market, doing a little wine tasting. Whatever you're doing today, you can always take KCLU along. But the reason we're here right now is to ask for your support. 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KCLU.org is where you can make that pledge, or call us at 805-493-9200. Here with KCLU General Manager Mary Olson. Good morning, Mary.
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0: It is time to make that pledge right now. And whether it's a big pledge or a little pledge, you know, you can do what you can here. Maybe it's $25. I mean, if that's what you can do, that's what you can do.
1: Absolutely.
0: Maybe it's $250. That's, you know, what you can do is what you can do. This is it. It's double money, though. If you make that pledge, even if it's $50 right now, it means $100 for KCLU. By the way, you can still get in on Wings Over Camarillo, the big air show coming up on August 15th and August 16th in Camarillo. It's a tradition there. Make a pledge of $15 a month, $180. 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And that $180 pledge is going to translate into $360 for KCLU because it's matching minutes right now. Boy, we could use your support. 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We are in the home stretch. Thanks for listening. If you've made a pledge already, thank you. But I hate to say it, the odds are that you haven't done it. Your friends and neighbors have made their pledges, but we could use your support right now. Mary, about a minute left.
1: Plenty of time for you to make that pledge. 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We're having a party. 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You will have great food, great wine, and we tour. We give tours of the broadcast center. So you'll be able to listen and say, oh yeah, Russ in Master Control, I remember where that was. Whatever you give, as Lance said, is appreciated. Double money. This is it. We are racing the clock. If you start now, it will go through and it will be counted during matching minutes. A big thank you to everyone who has already done their part. Hang with us. We are just reaching out to some of our friends who haven't had the chance. You know who you are. 493-9200 or online at kclu.org. And as always, friends, thanks.
2: This is Weekend Edition from NPR News. I'm Scott Simon. Leah is an 8-year-old girl who sees and craves bright, vibrant colors. Even in the grim landscape of Romania in 1989 during the rule of the communist autocrat Nicolae Ceausescu, there's a drawing contest at her school, the promise of a new red bicycle. And so Leah takes up her chalk.
3: She's going to draw a city. A dream city, bright and colorful, with cheerful little houses and a smiling sun. The city has parrots instead of pigeons and a big circus tent. Mother kept telling her to put the circus tent in the background, not right at the front. But Mother doesn't understand it's meant to be a paradise. Leah doesn't even know when the time passes. She just hears the loud whistle again and realizes she has to put down the chalk. She stands up and looks at the drawing. It's like magic happened somehow, and the city that only lived inside her head is now here on the ground. Everyone can see it. She turns around. Look, look. But all the children are too busy looking at their own drawings. She wants to lie down and hug her cement square.
2: Astronaut with an exclamation point is the title of Juana Aristide's new novel, which is all at once a family drama, a whodunit, a workplace comedy, and a coming-of-age story as the Iron Curtain begins to crumble all over Eastern Europe. Juana Aristide spent her childhood in Transylvania and now lives in Sweden. She joins us from Stockholm. Thanks so much for being with us.
3: Thank you very much for having me, Scott.
2: What does Leah's love of color mean in her life?
3: She loves colors, but her world is so drained of it. And she observes that there is color in the world, but there seems to be a conspiracy against it. She sees that some of her classmates who have relatives in West Germany, they receive gifts that are very colorful, but there's nothing like that in her shops, in her city, in her house, and she rebels against it.
2: She opens the book by getting into trouble, doesn't she?
3: She does, yes. She wants to buy a present for her mother without asking her parents. She uses foreign currency that they have hidden away, and that turns into a very serious situation for her parents.
2: Yeah, foreign currency banned under Ceausescu. A series of murders is going on, and that's how we meet Detective Constantine. Is it difficult to be an honest police officer in Romania, 1989?
3: I'm sure it was. If a totalitarian regime would only try to oppress you, to make you to obey, to obtain the fruits of your labor, or to turn people into soldiers, it would just be frightening. But they also want people to pretend. Ceausescu wanted us to pretend that we are well-fed, that we are happy, when in fact we were hungry, we were freezing in winter, and we were sick of the sight of him. And this demand that you pretend that the regime is okay, that the things they're demanding of you are acceptable, this is what makes it impossible to be honest. You have to constantly simulate.
2: That was your childhood?
3: As a child, I didn't have the same problems that an adult would run into, but I saw how the adults behaved, and it was strange to observe. I compared it to watching grown-ups doing some kind of crazy dance that you can't make sense of. And for a child, it can appear funny. But if you're a grown-up who has to lie in order to survive and not to end up in prison, then it's not a crazy dance, it's a necessity.
2: Constantine tells fabulous stories to his son. Are they for his enjoyment too?
3: I think what Constantine is trying to do is these stories, these fables, they're like a different language between him and his son. So he can speak to him about power, about courage, dictatorship, without using any words that might get his child in trouble. There was always this danger that a child would go to school and repeat

0: Oh, a beautiful summer day right here in the Tri-Counties. Cooler weather finally for the weekend. Hopefully your Saturday is getting off to a good start. Good morning. It's 9:56. 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If you're a news fan, you've probably been listening all week long and you're waiting to the very, very, very last minute. This is it. So please, we hope you'll make a pledge right now. Here with KCLU General Manager Mary Olson. Good morning, Mary.
1: Hey, good morning, Lance. We are five gifts away from making our goal for this hour, for making our goal for the whole morning for Weekend Edition Saturday. Five. And if you slept in, good for you. Welcome. We've been waiting for you. Just to refresh everyone's memory, we have an overall goal for Weekend Edition Saturday. Some good folks in San Luis Obispo said, we love you guys. 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Here we are. We have a couple of minutes left. We are just five gifts away. Friends, 493-9200 or online at kclu.org. Now is the time to do it, because your friends and neighbors have already done their part in the 6 o'clock, 7 o'clock, and 8 o'clock hour. Here we are in the last few minutes of the 9 o'clock hour. And as Lance said, this is it for news for the whole membership drive. This is it. 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
0: 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Down to our last 2 minutes here, trying to get those final handful of pledges in. 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NPR for the California Coast, proud to be here for more than three decades and looking for your support now as we move into the final 90 seconds of news for this membership drive.
1: It's not too late. We have been waiting for you. There is a seat at the table for you, friend. Support the news that you rely on. We're so honored to be a part of your day. Thrilled that you woke up on Saturday morning and tuned in. If you're tuning in now for Wait, Wait, Don't Tell Me, you are in the right place starting that momentarily. Three full hours of Wait, Wait, Don't Tell Me. But now, friend, just three. We are three gifts away. We are working on earning this $5,000. Certainly, you want to help us get that $5,000. I know your heart's in the right place. You just haven't taken the time. It's a two-minute process. We're not going to make you late for anything, I promise. Three more gifts will help us earn $5,000. I think you can see the value in that. Do your fair share. Do your part. Please put your money where your ears are. We have another 30 seconds. Still plenty of time at 805-493-9200. 805-493. And a big thank you to everyone who has already done your part. A thank you to the couple in San Luis Obispo for offering this challenge. I hope I'll be able to call you in a couple minutes and tell you we made it. We're down to two more gifts at kclu.org. Help do your part. And as always, friends, thank you so much for listening.
2: Live from NPR News in Washington, I'm Nora Rahm. Canadians are pushing back after criticism from President Trump and other American politicians blaming Canadians for wildfire smoke drifting south of the border. More than 900 fires are burning across Canada. Dan Karpinchuk reports.
3: Ontario Premier Doug Ford urges critics to send support rather than complain, just as Canada has done for efforts to fight fires in California. In a post on social media, Trump says he's holding Canada responsible for the fires and is threatening more tariffs, claiming Canada is not maintaining its forests, resulting in dangerous polluted air. Other Republican lawmakers accuse Canada of not acting with urgency. A former aide in the Harper government, Dimitris Soutis, says wildfires do not recognize international borders and noted Canada has 9% of the world's forests, much of it in remote areas. Prime Minister Mark Carney took a swipe at Washington's climate change policies, saying climate change is everyone's responsibility. For NPR News, I'm Dan Karpinchuk in Toronto.
2: Israel's military campaigns in Iran and Lebanon have quieted, but its attention has shifted back to Gaza. Palestinian health officials say Israeli strikes in the past few days have killed 20 people. NPR's Anis Baba reports.
4: One of the deadliest attacks came Friday when an Israeli drone strike hit Palestinians gathering outside a mosque in central Gaza as they were arriving for the funeral of another person killed the day before. Health officials say 8 civilians were killed and 30 wounded. The Israeli military says it struck what it described as an Islamic Jihad militant cell, but provided no evidence to support the claim. The Israeli military also says it now controls more than 70% of the Gaza Strip, leaving most Palestinians living in the remaining areas. In one of those areas, in Khan Yunis, Palestinians officials say 49-year-old Amani Abu Jazer, a mother of four, was shot and killed Friday by Israeli forces. Her relatives say she had gone out to buy groceries for her children. Anas Babo, NPR News, Gaza City.
2: The U.S. and Iran launched airstrikes against each other's targets again last night, the seventh night in a row. The U.S. military says it hit military and surveillance sites across Iran. Iranian officials say they targeted U.S. assets in Kuwait, Bahrain, and Jordan. Stock markets fell this week over chipmaker concern about overinvestment. NPR's Rafael Nam reports investors also remain uneasy about the war in Iran.
5: It was a pretty ugly week in Wall Street, with all three major indexes ending down for the week. Nvidia and other chip companies were among the most notable laggards. Investors have plowed billions of dollars into these companies, and there are still concerns about whether all of that is going to pay off. But more broadly, spiking energy prices this week also raised fears about inflation. Although gas prices fell last month, renewed tensions with Iran could push those prices back up. Rafael Nam, NPR News.
2: This is NPR News.
6: The following program was taped in front of an audience of real live people.
7: From NPR and WBEZ Chicago, this is Wait, Wait, Don't Tell Me, the NPR News Quiz. I'm Alzo Slade, and I'll be making this place a judgment-full zone. 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
8: Thanks, Alzo. Thanks, everybody. I'm Tom Papa, and for Peter Sagal, who took the week off to fulfill one of his lifelong dreams, smoking cigarettes in the woods in Canada. Later on, we'll be joined by Vicki Peterson, legendary rock guitarist from the Bangles. But first, it's your turn to call in and play our games. The number is 1-888-WAIT-WAIT. That's 1-888-924-8924. Now, let's welcome our first listener contestant. Hi, you're on Wait, Wait, Don't Tell Me.
9: Hi, Tom. This is Luke from Memphis, Tennessee.
8: Hi, Luke. What do you do down there?
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8: Oh, that's a very long title.
9: Could be. Yes.
8: Okay, now, Luke, let's introduce you to our panel. First up, a comedian you can see on Saturday, July 18th at Zany's in Chicago, and July 23rd through the 25th in Houston, Texas, it's Dulce Sloan.
10: Hello. Hello.
8: Next, you can see him at The Punchline in Irving, Texas, July 30th through August 1st, and Flappers Comedy Club in Burbank, August 6th. It's Alonzo Bowden.
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11: Hey, hello.
8: So welcome to the show, Luke. You're going to play Who's Alzo This Time? Alzo Slade is going to read you three quotes from this week's news. If you can correctly identify or explain two of them, you'll win our prize, any voice from our show you choose on your voicemail. Are you ready?
9: Absolutely.
8: All right, good luck. Your first quote is an expert on the Today Show describing cyclospora, an illness spreading around the U.S. this week.
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8: The current outbreak of cyclospora is caused by eating what?
9: Lettuce?
8: Yes, bagged salad and produce. Yes, there's an explosive diarrhea outbreak. And heads up, this is one explosion you do not look cool walking away from in slow-mo. Epidemiologists warn that the microbe spreads through raw lettuce and berries. One victim blamed the salad he had 4 days earlier. If you can remember a salad you had 4 days ago, you are already a mess.
13: All I gotta say is the last big outbreak was COVID, and if you think you didn't want someone with COVID over your house.
14: Oh, what's the bubble
13: I mean,
14: for this?
13: We don't want, there'll be no visitors now. You can't. And you know, the thing is, the guy whose job it was to keep an eye on this, you know, he was fired as part of the Doge thing. He's the only guy sitting at home just laughing like, yeah, I wasn't necessary. They didn't need me. Yeah, okay.
15: You know, this outbreak has really given me an appreciation for the word explosive. Like,
8: go
15: it's
8: on.
15: It's just so evocative, isn't it?
8: It kind of makes you want to get it. And just so you know, the explosions start 7 days after you eat the produce. So, yes, America, you already have it.
14: But if it's 7 days after, how you know it was that salad?
8: Well, you don't. Welcome to it.
13: I think
8: enjoy your time at the pool.
13: Once you've reached the level of explosive, I don't think where it came from is your big concern.
8: All right, Luke, your next quote about a very prominent couple sleeping in separate bedrooms.
12: He's determined to have the better bedroom.
8: That's from the new book, Regime Change, about what couple fighting over who has the better room.
9: Can I have a hint?
8: Yes, you can. The bedrooms are in the White House.
15: That is a great hint.
8: Hold on, let's see if he gets it. Yes, Trump and Melania. The president and Melania have separate bedrooms. We all figured this. The only surprising fact is that they're in the same building.
14: Which bedrooms are they? Like, it's what's the competition? Because wouldn't he be in the presidential suite? He's the president, right?
8: Yeah, but there's someone more powerful. Melania got the bigger, fancier presidential bedroom with all the nice furniture, while Trump sleeps in what is basically the living room next door. Imagine having to sleep in separate rooms because you're so in love, it distracts you from running the country. Trump is reportedly obsessed with trying to make his bedroom better than Melania's, so much so that he has started stealing stuff from other parts of the White House to make his bedroom fancier. This is true. He's taking furniture, lamps, artwork, and carrying it into the room himself. Imagine being a White House staffer working an all-nighter, and you see Trump in his pajamas sneaking by holding a bust of FDR.
13: I don't think anyone knew she slept at the White House, didn't
14: she? Yeah, I'm surprised she's there. Don't
13: the
14: she
13: first
14: live in...
13: term, she lived in New York. Right?
8: Yeah,
14: in
8: that's
14: Florida.
8: Right.
14: Why is she even in there? Maybe it's just to piss him off. Oh,
8: my wife and I started sleeping in separate bedrooms. Like, we don't start off that way. Like, she snores a lot. So
15: sure,
8: I don't
15: blame
8: I don't,
15: it on her.
14: Right. Okay, yeah.
8: I'm an angel.
14: Right.
8: I'm like a little puppy just but sleeping.
12: Are the separate beds in the same room, like Leave It to Beaver?
8: No, and we start off in the same bed, like there's gonna be no problem, and then around 3 o'clock in the morning, one of us kicks the other one in the shins and leaves in a rage.
13: Tom, what I love is after this show airs and you're sleeping out back with the dog thinking, you know, I thought the snoring bit was funny.
8: And I'm sneaking in down the hallway, stealing stuff from my new room. Exactly. Oh. All right, Luke, here's your last quote.
12: Is this the next pumpkin spice?
8: That's the New York Times reporting that what is the next it flavor?
9: I'm going to have to ask for another hint.
8: Well, I'll give it to you gladly. Just pick up the peels so you don't slip.
9: Banana?
8: Yes, banana. Look around. Banana flavor is in everything right now. The trend is red hot while also turning brown.
13: I think you got Dulce with that one.
8: There are banana M&Ms, Starbucks banana cold foam, Dunkin' banana lattes, plus there's fancy banana protein puddings that have all the coolest people asking, wait, am I just eating baby food?
14: Can I say on behalf of everybody, girl, Because here's the thing, banana is like grape, right?
8: Uh-huh.
14: So like grape flavor don't taste like grape, grape tastes like purple.
8: Go on.
14: Banana flavor don't taste like the actual fruit, banana tastes like yellow.
8: Yeah.
14: So we're not dealing with real fruit situations right here. This is a real blue raspberry campaign.
15: You think pumpkin spice was real?
14: Hey, I'm black. I don't know nothing about no pumpkin.
15: I will say, I feel like it's audacious of banana to not even need spice.
8: Ooh.
15: Right? Like banana was like, you know what? I can handle this solo.
13: But banana been around. Banana's been around so much longer than pumpkin. You know what I mean? Banana's like, I got this. I don't need
8: just, I'm back.
13: I don't need no help.
12: Just so y'all know, Alonzo is sponsored by Chiquita.
13: That's right, baby. I'm getting paid. I'm getting that big banana money.
8: Alzo, how did Luke do?
12: Luke did great. 3 out of 3. Congratulations.
8: Nice job, Luke.
9: Awesome. Thanks, Tom. All right. Much more fun than most of my meetings. Bye.

0: Good 15. You're listening to KCLU. Wait, wait, don't tell me. Hopefully you're having a great Saturday. How could you not listening to Wait, Wait, Don't Tell Me get you off to a great Saturday morning with a lot of laughter and everything like that? We're here because this is the final day, final hours of our summer membership drive. Thank you for listening to KCLU. This is your chance to support KCLU, and this is your only opportunity to support Wait, Wait, Don't Tell Me. We've got a three-hour marathon that's just kicking off right now, so if you're a Wait, Wait fan, don't go away, because not only this hour, but we're going to be doing Wait, Wait all the way up to 1 o'clock today. Here with KCLU General Manager Mary Olson. Good morning, Mary.
1: Hey, good morning, Lance, and good morning to you. Love Wait, Wait, Don't Tell Me. Oh my gosh. And what I love about it too is, you know what? Not everything. There's a lot of serious stuff. Most of what we have on KCLU is serious, right? Because we're covering the news from around the world and right here on the South and Central Coast. And I love that there is a reprieve, you know, that we can all laugh together with weekend programming, with Wait, Wait, Don't Tell Me. And if you appreciate that there is cultural programming like this on KCLU, please let us know that, friend. Now, we are really lucky. This is it for the membership drive. This is the last, these next 3 hours, this program winds up the membership drive. And we have one more, our final gift of the day. We have $5,000 if we're able to make our next three hourly goals. That is it. From a wonderful couple in Santa Barbara, you know who you are. We appreciate you believing in us. Actually, they believe in you. So we have a goal of 15 gifts that must come in the 10 o'clock hour. We're only going to come on a few more times to give you the website, which is kclu.org, and to remind you that you make everything possible. You make all of our work possible. And I hope that makes you feel empowered and proud, because you should be. We are listener supported, and I wouldn't have it any other way. And I have to share with you that when we lost all of our funding, it was a big hit for KCLU. However, I think we fared better than some stations across the United States that had become very dependent on on federal funding, but also not just that. 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And that's never a good idea. You always want to, in my opinion, you always want to rely on your listeners, because your listeners will not let you down, and your listeners will not be responsible for the bulk of one or two foundations, for example, giving you the bulk of your funding. 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You make all that possible. So thank you, thank you, thank you. 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
0: 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Still have some tickets left to Wings Over Camarillo. Now, that's the annual air show that takes place at Camarillo Airport. It's going to be August 15th and August 16th this year. Aerial show, ground displays, car show, food, drink. It's a lot of fun. 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It's a great way to spend a day. 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We've got tickets for shows. A lot of fun things. But it really starts with you saying, I'm going to make that pledge now. This is it. This is the last day of our summer membership drive. 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
2: 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I'm Alzo Slade. We're playing this week with Alonzo Bowden. Helen Hong, and Dulce Sloan. And here again is your host at the Studebaker Theater in Chicago, Illinois, Tom Papa.
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5: Hi, this is Brendan calling from Exeter, New Hampshire.
3: Oh, nice to meet you, Brendan. What do you do there in New Hampshire?
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3: Oh, where do you fly your drones?
5: Up the river.
1: What?
3: I love how we still have modern technology, but it still sounds very New Hampshire. It's like, I've got a high-tech drone going up the river. Well, it's nice to have you with us, Brendan. You're going to play our game in which you must try and tell truth from fiction. What's the topic, Alzo?
2: Let's put the fun in funeral.
3: Something should never change about funerals. Nobody wants to go to open casket where they're like, we thought we'd just show you the legs this time. But sometimes change is good, and this week we heard about something new in the funeral biz. Our panelists are going to tell you about it. Pick the one who's telling the truth, and you'll win the wait waiter of your choice on your voicemail. Are you ready to play?
5: I'm ready to play.
3: All right. First up, it's Alonzo Bowden.
6: 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Nope, because he had clean memories. 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Lexi Gardell, who works for Clean Memories, explains, even people who are pretty normal in real life have some pretty crazy internet presences. You think grandma didn't get freaky in her DMs? With Clean Memories, you'll keep thinking that. There are different packages, starting with Good Guy, which cleans browser history of adult and gambling websites. Next is That's Not Me, which removes any compromising pictures from social media, dating sites, in the cloud. There's I Didn't Say That, which cleans up posts made. Did you really think those unhinged opinions on who played Disney princesses is out there? Not anymore. Top of the line is the Angel Package, which is a CIA-level cleansing of your digital past. You'll be harder to find than Jason Bourne.
3: That's a new service called Clean Memories that cleans up your internet presence after you died, from Alonzo Bowden. Your next story of a celebration of life comes from Helen Hong.
7: Have you ever wanted to meet someone just like you, even after you're dead? A new service is offering to pair up two recently deceased strangers with similar interests for buy one, get one free funeral services. If you think Uncle Jim is the only one who loved his kids and his bowling league, think again. BOGO Forever LLC will search for another recently deceased person who also loved their kids and their bowling league. BOGO Forever LLC tries especially hard to pair people with the same first names as well as interests. According to one employee, you wouldn't believe how many women named Ruth love to knit. The services are a big hit with families. According to one recent client, we had twice the amount of food at the wake, and now grandma can be buried next to someone who also loved WWE.
3: That was BOGO Forever, a service that pairs your loved one with a similar loved one for a combo funeral, from Helen Hong. And your last story of an innovation in internment comes from Dulce Sloan.
4: Are you known as the drama queen of your family who wants to have one last hurrah after you've passed? Or are you the peacekeeper who wants to stir up some trouble but doesn't want to face the consequences? 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Hercule Poirot himself couldn't solve this mystery. A black car will drop off your tragic figure draped in professional mourning clothes and only sharing a heartbroken smile. She answers no questions, offers no explanation, and leaves discreetly in that same black car. but a nosy aunt or a greedy child is always an issue at a funeral. While Dark Secrets provides a weeping woman performing the highest theatrical display of mourning, your family could still be acting like a Tyler Perry movie.
3: Okay, Brendan. 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From Helen Hong, we have BOGO Forever, a buy one, get one free funeral service for like-minded dead people. And from Dulce Sloan, Dark Secrets, a company that will send a mysterious woman to your funeral. Which one is real?
5: I'm going to have to go with Dulce and the mysterious woman. That sounds like something that I've heard of before.
1: Real.
3: All right. And to find out the correct answer, let's hear from someone who likes the idea of the real story.
8: To get paid to show up and say nothing is probably the best job an actor could get.
3: This is Kaylin Carter, an actor in Chicago, talking about the mysterious funeral lady service. Congratulations, Brendan. You got it right.
5: Awesome. Thank you very much.
3: And you earned a point for Dulce, and you've won our prize, the voice of your choice, on your voicemail.
5: Thank you. Thank you for having me.
3: All right. Thank you for playing with us today. Say goodbye, everybody.
4: Goodbye, everybody.

0: And now the game we call Not My Job. Our guest, Vicki Peterson, is one of the greatest rock guitarists of all time and one of the founding members of the Bangles. Their song Walk Like an Egyptian was both a number one hit and the only song I can actually do the dance to. You can see her this summer on tour with her husband, John Cousel. Vicki Peterson, thank you so much for joining us on Wait, Wait, Don't Tell Me.
1: Thank you so much for having me.
0: This is very exciting. Thank you so much for being here.
1: It is very exciting.
0: Yeah.
1: You have no idea.
0: You look very cool. You've got cool guitars up on the walls. Does there have to be a guitar behind you everywhere you go?
1: Of course, yes.
2: You know, it's like the folks that have the bookshelf behind them on their Zoom calls to show how intelligent they are. This is the musician equivalent of that.
1: Absolutely.
0: So, Vicki, you've played with two of the most iconic all-female bands, the Bangles, of course, and the Go-Go's. The Bangles originally had a different band name.
1: We had several. We started off in L.A. as the Bangs.
0: Right.
1: We were the Colors, the Supersonic Bangs, and then we just shortened it. We added Bangles, yeah.
0: What were some of the dumb things that people would say about an all-female rock band that was kicking ass?
1: Oh, please. Yeah, well, what's it like being in an all-girl band? What's it like being an all-girl? All-girl. Well, I haven't had much experience with the others, so yeah, that's tough. Yeah, it was, you know, is it hard? You know, like, everything's hard.
0: Yeah. And what was the, so you did the Bangles, but then you also were in the Go-Go's for a short time.
1: Well, yeah, I mean, we were friends with the Go-Go's, and my friend Charlotte Caffey was pregnant with my ex-boyfriend's baby.
3: What? Yeah! Talk about that, girl.
4: Ooh, write that. I know you wrote that song.
3: Was this?
1: They were married. It's legit. They were married at the time.
4: Okay.
3: Was this when the band was called the Bangs?
1: Post-Bang. No, but so Charlotte couldn't tour that tour, and she called me up and asked me if I would step in for her, which was just a blast. I had so much fun. It was great to be a side chick, as Jane Weedland called me, Vic side chick. They were really fun. It was a great experience.
2: I have a question. I just recently watched the Walk Like an Egyptian video. How did you all get that many New Yorkers to walk in the middle of the street doing that dance?
1: New Yorkers do walk in the middle of the street. I don't know if you know that.
2: Yeah.
3: Do you get any Egyptians that come up to you and be like, really?
4: Nah.
3: Really?
1: No.
0: Your other great song, Manic Monday, was written by Prince. Did you interact with Prince a lot?
1: Oh, yeah. I mean,
0: yeah?
1: As much as one can.
0: What was that like? Did he approach you?
1: He did. It was sort of, he is very enigmatic, as you know, I'm sure.
0: Yeah.
1: He did. He saw our video for Hero Takes a Fall, which was off of our first album, and he approached us with a cassette tape that had two songs on it, one of which was Manic Monday.
0: Wow.
1: And he would just show up at shows sometimes. I would just look over in the wings and, you know, and our road manager would be going, Prince is here, he wants to play.
0: Jeez.
3: What?
0: Jeez.
1: Yes.
3: He would crash your shows?
1: Yes.
0: That had to be amazing.
1: Yes.
0: So you got to play alongside Prince live.
1: Mm-hmm.
0: What was that?
1: A number of times.
0: What was that like?
1: Otherworldly,
0: yeah.
1: You know, and especially the first time he just came out and then we were playing, he just wanted to sing on Manic Monday with us. He grabbed a tambourine and sang, and I think we did a couple of old rock and billy songs or something with him, and I was just literally, here's my Les Paul, please.
0: We've asked you here to play a game we're calling
2: Lie Down Like an Egyptian.
1: Okay.
0: The Bangles had a big hit with Walk Like an Egyptian, so we thought we'd ask you about Egyptians that lie down. Mummies. Get 2 out of 3 questions about mummies right, and you'll win our prize for one of our listeners, the voice of their choice on their voicemail. Alzo, who is Vicki Peterson playing for?
2: Allie Freeman of Richmond, Virginia.
1: Okay, Allie. Hey, can I call my best friend? She's an historian.
0: Nope, it's too late. All right, Vicki, here's your first question. The mummification process was quite complex and involved a technology we still use today. What is it? A, the spin dryer. B, those silica packets inside food or medicine containers that say do not eat. Or C, the tape dispenser.
1: I'm going to guess there was a substance like silica in Egypt.
0: You're right, B. Nice job. Mummifiers put little packets filled with a mineral inside the body to absorb moisture. So mummies are, in a way, the original beef jerky. Here's your next question.
4: Why'd they cry?
0: The most famous mummy of all is probably King Tutankhamun, but he wasn't a perfect specimen. Why? A, shortly after he was discovered, his penis broke off and someone stole it. B, his right foot wasn't mummified and actually was in pretty good shape. Or C, though the markings in the tomb describe the solid gold cat statue buried with him, turns out it was only gold plated.
3: Come on, it's got to be the penis one.
1: All right, let's say A.
0: You're right, A. If there is a curse of the pharaohs, stealing a mummy's penis is how you get it. All right, here's your last question. A study published in 2025 found a surprising thing about unearthed mummies. What? A, if you soak them in warm water, they turn back into people. B, they are magnetic, like a refrigerator door. Or C, they smell fantastic.
1: Define fantastic.
0: Really good.
3: Ooh. Gosh. Crowd's chiming in for C.
1: Smelling fantastic. Okay, I'll go with that. I could say that there'd be herbs and things that were buried along with, maybe.
0: Right, right, right. Well, you are...
1: No, it's not, even. It's not C.
0: You're right. You're right. It's C.
2: Tom, you had to save her from herself.
1: Save me from myself.
0: Woody, spicy, and sweet were the leading descriptions from what sounded more like a wine tasting than a mummy sniffing exercise. Alzo, how did Vicky do on our quiz?
2: She did great. 3 out of 3. Congratulations, Vicky.
0: Vicky Peterson is on tour with her husband, John Cowsill. Their album is Long After the Fire. Vicky Peterson, thank you so much for joining us on Wait, Wait, Don't Tell.
1: Thank you so much.

0: Good morning, 10:35. You're listening to KCLU. Hope you're having a great Saturday. It is the final Saturday and the final day, the only Saturday actually, of our summer membership drive, and hope you're enjoying Wait, Wait, Don't Tell Me. Last couple hours of the drive, and we're hoping that this will be the point that you'll make the pledge that you've perhaps thought about all week long. We get it. You're busy. You've got lots going on. And, you know, this is a good chance. You're a little bit more leisurely pacing right now. And hopefully you can make that pledge right now at kclu.org. Or you can call us at 805-493-9200. Here with KCLU General Manager Mary Olson. Good morning, Mary.
1: Good morning, Lance. And good morning to you. So, yes, we are wrapping up the membership drive. Thank you to everyone who has already done their part. We appreciate you. Lance and I always laugh about this, friends. At the end of the drive, you know, we say we're really rewarding people for procrastinating, but absolutely we are, because we're just so excited you're still thinking about becoming a member, and we hope you will. So all through the week, you've heard us talk about different thank you gifts that we have. But what happens is when we get down to having just maybe one or two or three or four of something, we stop mentioning it because we have a big audience and we don't want people to hear it and then get angry or upset if they go to get it and it's not there anymore. But on the last day, we make everything available, even if there's just one or two, and it's kind of first come, first serve. So what I'm about to tell you about is there's just one. So the first person who gets it, gets it. But if you are a wine lover or you know someone who is a wine lover, this is such a unique, such a special opportunity. It does come with a generous gift of $1,000. And that is a private tour and wine tasting for four at Stoltman Vineyards. Now, Tom Stoltman, the founder of Stoltman Vineyards, is on the KCLU board. And he has created this where it's a private tour for up to four people. And he actually takes you in his vehicle. It's like a Jeep. And he drives you all around the Stoltman estate. And it's so beautiful. It's in Ballard Canyon, north of Solvang. And then he stops at each grape varietal that they grow there, and he talks about, you get out of the Jeep and he talks about it, like how they, you know, this varietal likes the vines stressed and how they, you know, water them, and one varietal you have to hand turn each, you know, cluster of grapes, and it's just fascinating. And then you put grapes in your mouth and he tells you what to taste for, and fascinating, really interesting, and he's a great guy. And then afterwards you go to the tasting room in Los Olivos, and he hosts a wine tasting for you. And if that wasn't enough, you'll receive a one-year Stoltman Estate Wine Club membership, which includes four bottle selections twice a year. Plus, you get invited to pre-release tastings and things. This is so cool. And actually, it's so popular that someone who did this last year did it again this year because he loved it so much. So this would be a great anniversary, birthday, whatever, for you and three other people, or just to try something new and have a new adventure. And of course, it's a lovely gift for KCLU. That is online only at kclu.org.
0: Now, speaking of special experiences, okay, the Wings Over Camarillo Air Show coming up on August 15th and 16th. 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This is it. This is the last day of our membership drive. We're going to wrap things up with a bang. And of course, we're having a lot of fun with Wait, Wait, Don't Tell Me. And a reminder, this is a marathon of Wait, Wait, Don't Tell Me. So if you're a fan, it's not just this hour. We're going to be with you all the way till 1 o'clock with three episodes, 3 hours of Wait, Wait, Don't Tell Me. So how much fun is that? 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
2: 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I'm Alzo Slade. We're playing this week with Helen Hong, Alonzo Bowden, and Dulce Sloan. And here again is your host at the Studebaker Theater in Chicago, Illinois, Tom Papa.
3: Thanks, Alzo. In just a minute, even we here at Wait, Wait are not safe from the global limericks pandemic. If you'd like to play our Listener Limerick Challenge, give us a call at 1-888-WAIT-WAIT. That's 1-888-924-8924. But right now, panel, some more questions for you from this week's news. Helen, a new study looking at orangutans had discovered that the mothers of some animals arrange what for their children?
4: Orangutan mothers arrange the bananas. No, I need a hint.
3: Okay, here's a hint. The moms presumably negotiate whose nest, who's providing snacks, who has allergies to what bugs.
5: You would do this with your nephew. You and your sister with your nephew
4: right.
5: would talk to the other moms.
4: Right. Because coordinate play dates?
3: Yes, play dates.
5: We did it!
6: And she'll still get a point for that.
7: That was rough.
4: Playdates?
3: The researchers discovered that orangutan moms organize playdates with other moms to build social skills in their children.
4: Oh.
3: It's a little different from how we do it. At a bad human playdate, someone won't share a toy. With orangutans, someone's face gets ripped off.
6: Who's the Karen-type mom in the orangutan society?
5: The one with the bang.
6: Looking at the other one saying, hey, your kid did this and your kid did that.
5: If your son throws grubs at my son one more time, I would throw him out this jungle.
3: It's significant that the mothers actually arrange these play dates. I mean, you don't often see that. But it's awkward when the zebra kids are over at the lions and they're like, so what do you guys like to eat for a snack? Alonzo, this week we learned about the trendy dish that rich people in the Hamptons can't get enough of. What?
6: Poor people.
5: They're delicious.
6: They finally reached the point they're just eating them. They just don't care. No, what might it be? I haven't been invited to the Hamptons lately.
3: You can also get them with a side of fries on every kid's menu.
6: Chicken fingers.
3: That's right. Chicken nuggets.
6: Chicken nuggets.
3: Chicken nuggets. Or as the elite call them, chicken nougat.
6: I love...
3: According to the New York Times, all the fancy rich people in the Hamptons are, quote, elevating the experience of chicken nuggets by serving them at parties with caviar and micro radish greens. Said one woman, quote, it's literally like eating at McDonald's.
6: I love when these rich, high-end chefs come up with scams like this. Right? It's like, hey, man, you know how much money we can make on chicken nuggets if we just call them something else and then just charge 10 times as much?
3: This is
6: genius.
5: I would have been more impressed if it was Dino Nuggets. Or the star-shaped ones that they have at Carl's Jr.
6: Oh. Wait till they come across cocktail weenies. Next summer is going to be a fortune.
3: Style experts are chalking the trend up to nostalgia. You know, the simplicity of those days before you married into money.

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1: Coming up, it's Lightning Fill in the Blank. But first, it's the game where you have to listen for the rhyme. If you'd like to play on air, call or leave a message at 1-888-WAIT-WAIT. That's 1-888-924-8924. We're right here most weeks at the Studebaker Theater in downtown Chicago. And come see us on the road. We'll be in Sonoma County, California on July 30th and in Huber Heights, Ohio, just outside of Dayton, on September 3rd. For tickets and information to all our live events, go to nprpresents.org. Hi, you're on Wait, Wait, Don't Tell Me.
2: Hi, this is Katie calling from Dallas, Texas.
1: Oh, nice to meet you, Katie.
3: Town.
1: Can you tell me what you do for fun?
2: Yes, I am a big crossword puzzle and jigsaw puzzle fan. I am hoping to compete in the jigsaw puzzle championships one day.
1: Whoa. Ooh. What in those championships, how many pieces is the average?
2: It depends on what tier you're in, but between, I think, 500 and 1,000.
1: Wow, you sound like
3: NPR.
1: That's why we love you. Well, it's nice to have you with us, Katie. Welcome to the show. Here's your first limerick.
3: This toy is not just for kids. The ads say so. And the putty smell does really slay, bro. Plus the sensory squish is my fidgety wish. So I've bought an adult can of...
2: Play-Doh?
1: That's right, Play-Doh. We now have adult Play-Doh. No, you sickos, not that kind of adult. The I'm whimsical kind of adult. Which, to be fair, is even worse than the perverts. The kits allow you to create realistic-looking, intricate floral arrangements. Can you imagine being the parent of a five-year-old and being like, no, no, no, this is Daddy's Play-Doh.
4: It is kind of dangerous when you put the word adult in front of anything.
5: Yeah, like right? Adult, yeah. Education.
4: Like as soon...
1: All right, here's your next limerick.
3: With some cocoa beans taped to my locket, my workouts take off like a rocket. That dark Hershey smell works like Pavlov's bright bell. I get amped when I'm sniffing some...
2: Chocolate?
1: That's right, chocolate. According to Forbes, dark chocolate before a workout could add 18 extra reps. Finally, combining my two interests, pumping iron for massive gains and having a little treat. It turns out you don't even have to eat the chocolate for the benefits. Sniffing it also works great. Finally, time to rip poppers at the gym with my boys.
5: You think it's like a carrot in front of a horse situation?
1: Were you just running, trying to get the chocolate? All right, here's your last limerick.
3: With inflation, high fashion can't pay. So we're putting found scraps on display. We use little pigs.

0: we have hay at home. But it's
1: she does have a pet rabbit, and we do have a ton of hay. I'll just rub peanut butter on her shoulders and say, roll around with your rabbit for a while. Alzo, how did Katie do?
2: She's a weight Limerick champion, 3 out of 3.
1: Yeah, yeah. Congratulations, and thank you for playing, Katie.
3: Thank you so much.
1: All right, good luck with your puzzles. We can't wait to see you on ESPN.
3: Thank you.
1: Now on to our final game, Lightning Fill in the Blank. Each of our players will have 60 seconds in which to answer as many fill-in-the-blank questions as they can. Each correct answer is worth 2 points. Alzo, can you give us the scores?
2: Absolutely. Alonzo and Dulce are tied up at 3 with Helen, 2 points.
0: What? No, you got it. You got it.
1: All right, Helen, you're in third place, so you're up first.
0: Okay.
1: The clock will start when I begin your first question. Fill in the blank. The U.S. and Iran continued to exchange fire over control of the blank.
0: Strait of Hormuz.
1: Right. Air quality across the Northeast was at dangerous levels this week due to blanks in Canada.
0: Wildfires.
1: Right. Sam Neill, best known for his role of Dr. Alan Grant in the blank movies, passed away at the age of 71.
0: Jurassic Park.
1: Right. The American League shut out the National League 4-0 in baseball's blank game.
0: The Super Bowl.
1: The All-Star Game.
0: Yep.
1: Christopher Nolan's new film adaptation of the blank opened to glowing reviews.
0: The Odyssey.
1: Right. The fossil of a blank named Gus sold for a record $50 million.
0: A T-Rex.
1: Right. In Maryland, a man was arrested after attempting to rob a bank with a stolen blank.
0: Poop lettuce.
1: He robbed the bank with a kitten.
0: What? Yes!
1: The man stole a kitten from a pet store, then ran into the bank across the street, asked the bank teller, can you hold this? Gave them the kitten while he wrote a note demanding money. The cat is now available for adoption, and the description on the website says she is always ready for the next adventure. Alzo, how many points for Helen?
2: She's all right. She got 5 right for 10 more points, total of 12. She's in the lead now.
1: Okay, Dulce, you're up next. Fill in the blank. The governor of South Carolina appointed the sister of the late Senator Blank to serve the remainder of his term.
0: Lindsey Graham.
1: Right. Complete this New York Post headline. Chuck Schumer appears to blank on Senate floor.
0: Sleep?
1: Chuck Schumer appears to let loose huge fart on Senate floor.
0: Girl, what?
1: 12 states and the Writers Guild of America sued to block the proposed merger of Warner Brothers and blank.
0: Paramount?
1: Right. A Los Angeles TV reporter was praised for continuing her live report even after blank.
0: Let's see, something had to happen. Car accident, a chase, a fire.
1: Even after a flying cockroach climbed up her neck. KTLA's Rachel Menatoff was reporting on the California heat wave when a flying cockroach, at least 2 inches long, landed on her shirt, climbed all the way up her neck before jumping onto her microphone and flying away. She kept her composure, threw back to the studio, and then started shaking out her clothes like crazy, we assume for the rest of the week. Alzo, how did Dulce do?
2: Man. She got 3 right for 6 more points, total of 9. Helen Hong is still in the lead.
1: All right.
0: I only got 3 right? That feels wrong.
1: So, Alzo, how many does Alonzo need to win?
2: 5 to win.
0: Ooh.
4: Pressure is on.
1: All right, this is for the game. Fill in the blank. E. Jean Carroll finally received the $5 million she was owed after winning a civil lawsuit against blank.
4: Trump.
1: Right. Analysis concluded that damage to the lining of blank was likely due to errors during the installation process.
4: The reflecting pool.
1: Right. The Washington Post fact-checking department concluded the hospital photo of blank holding that day's newspaper was genuine.
4: Mitch McConnell.
1: Right.
4: May I add, yeah, right.
1: The FDA approved a new pill that significantly lowers blank levels.
4: Cholesterol?
1: Right. A school board in Florida announced it would be instituting a new policy on grade inflation after a student graduated.

0: Graduated with a GPA of blank.
1: Five.
0: He had an 11.99 GPA. Actor Hal Williams, known for his roles in 227 and Sanford and Blank, died at age 91.
1: Son?
0: Right.
2: What?
1: That was a tough one.
0: This Sunday's World Cup final marks the first in history in which one team's star once gave a blank to the other team's star.
1: Wow. A goal?
0: Bath. When Spain's Lamine Yamal was a baby, his family won a raffle for a photo shoot with then new star Lionel Messi. And this adorable photo shoot involved Messi giving Yamal a bath. Now, he's all grown up and playing Messi in the final. Which goes to show you, anything can happen when you let a random professional soccer player wash your baby. Alzo, did Alonzo do well enough to win?
3: Yes, he did. He got 5 right for 10 more points, total of 13.
0: Nice job. This is NPR.
4: All summer long, we sang a song. And then we strolled that golden sand.
5: Good morning. It's 10:55. You're listening to KCLU, All Things Considered, Morning Edition. And, of course, wait, wait, don't tell me. 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Glad that Alonzo won. We love Alonzo Bowden. He is so funny. Here with KCLU General Manager Mary Olson. You know Alonzo, don't you?
2: I do know Alonzo, and he is even nicer than you can imagine. He is a lovely, genuinely lovely, nice guy. I've known him for a really long time. So here we, but I know also the famous Lance Orozco.
5: So and
2: there's the guy.
5: Actually, I went to a wedding with Alonzo in Mexico.
2: Yeah, you told me
5: yeah.
2: that. Yeah.
5: So anyway, the total asides here. We need to get the phones buzzing right now with your pledges.
2: We do, and I've got some. I have some really good news, Lance. Okay, if you're just tuning in, friends, here's the deal. We have an overall big opportunity in front of us. Some good friends to KCLU in Santa Barbara said they would kick in $5,000 this morning if we are able to make all of our hourly goals during Wait, Wait, Don't Tell Me. So the first hour, this hour, 15, we need 15 donations, which given the popularity of this program, I'm like, ah, no problem. Okay, we have 10 in, 5 to go. 5 more gifts are needed at kclu.org or by calling 493-9200, 493-9200 before we hit 11 a.m. I'm going to be positive and say when that happens, because I absolutely know there must be 5 friends out there close enough to their laptop or their phone to make this happen for us. Then we can try for hour number 2 and 3, and it'd be a wonderful surprise, a wonderful addition to end the entire membership drive, the whole membership drive, with that extra $5,000. I know we can do it with your help. Remember, friends, we lost all our federal funding a year ago. It was actually a year ago yesterday. And at the time, everyone was talking about it. National news stories, local news stories. I was interviewed quite a number of times talking about it, how it's impacting, you know, our area, you know, because we're the local public radio station, right? And this is what I said every time. We're going to go to our listeners and we are going to explain the situation. And I know our listeners will understand. And I know our listeners will come through for us. And my gosh, you guys did. You did. You donated all the money that we had lost with federal funding and then some. And it was amazing. But now a year has passed and we're faded from the headlines. All that news is faded from the national headlines, right? But that deficit is still there, and it's going to be there, okay? That deficit is still there. And in addition, NPR actually raised their rates to KCLU and to all stations, okay? So your help is critical. We simply can't do it without you. It was really important before, but now it is critical. We depend on you, friend. And I'm just explaining all that to you so you can say, okay, that makes sense. You guys are smart. You're logical, right? And you can do what works for you. Pick an amount that works within your budget, and if you can, become a sustaining member. You can do that easily, either by calling us at 493-9200, or if you can, we'd prefer it if you can go online to kclu.org and make your pledge.
5: 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NPR for the California coast. Less than 1 minute left. 1 minute left, and we want to get that final handful of pledges in. 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Again, it's 805-493-9200. This is it. Last 2 hours coming up of the entire membership drive. 2 hours, though, of additional Wait, Wait, Don't Tell Me. So if you're a Wait, Wait fan, you're going to be in Wait, Wait heaven today as we move through the next couple of hours here. You're going to have a lot more fun with this. 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It's 11 o'clock. 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
6: From NPR and WBEZ Chicago, this is Wait, Wait, Don't Tell Me, the NPR News Quiz. When you invest in this voice, you're going to want to buy and hold. I'm Bill Curtis, and here's your host at the Studebaker Theater in the Fine Arts Building in downtown Chicago, Illinois, Peter Sagal.
7: Thank you, Bill. Oh, thank you, everybody. Thank you so much. And guys, I understand. I am just as excited as you are, because for a lot of us, fundraising season is just like Christmas, except this is when Santa stops by and asks us to give him a gift.
6: That Santa, he's such a scamp.
7: But public radio is not like Santa. We bring you presents all year, and then once in a while, we ask you for your support. And this year, it is more important than ever.
6: Because the tariffs have doubled the price of the European spring water I demand in my dressing room.
7: Yes, yes. And because the government ended all federal support for public broadcasting. So your support, I know. Well, all that means is your support is extra important. And we hope that means our best material sounds twice as good. Why don't we find out?
6: Here's something we think is worth your hard-earned cash. An interview with Nobel laureate Malala Yousafzai from 2023, when guest host Josh Gundelman asked her about an even bigger honor, an Oscar nomination.
8: And now, the part of our show where we ask someone brilliant to play a game that is way, way beneath their dignity. And that has never been more true than it is right now. Today's guest won a Nobel Peace Prize at age 17. She's now an executive producer of an Academy Award-nominated documentary short film. Please welcome to the show, Malala Yousafzai. How are you doing today?
9: I'm pretty nervous, if I'm honest. I'm not ready for the questions, but, you know, I'm here.
8: Look, I'm as stunned as you are that you're here. Malala, you won the Nobel Peace Prize in 2014 when you were just 17 years old. Let's start there. Can you tell us about when you found out that you won?
9: Actually, I was still in school at that time. So I went to school. I was in my chemistry class that the school's deputy head teacher called me outside. She usually calls you when you are in trouble. So I was like, fingers crossed, I hope I haven't done anything wrong. But then she told me I had won the Nobel Peace Prize.
8: Classic bait and switch, yeah. We've all been there. How did you react when you went from thinking you were in trouble to knowing that you'd won the Nobel Peace Prize, which is what they call, where I'm from, a 180?
9: It was, you know, such a surreal moment because it was not just for me, but it was for all the children who deserve to be heard. It was raising awareness about child labor. You know, I heard the news and then I shared a few remarks with my school friends. And then after that, I went back to my class. I went to my physics class. I said, I have to finish my school day because when you get the Nobel Peace Prize for education, you have to finish your school day.
8: Wow. So you have a Peace Prize, which comes, I imagine, with certain expectations, right? When are you the least peaceful? Is it at the airport? Do you scream at the screen when you're watching cricket on TV?
9: I'm not a big fan of gym, running, walking, so... So you stand up, I'm like, oh, you know, I need some peace. I need to sit and I need to relax.
8: Wherever I am. So whenever you're standing upright, you fly into a rage.
9: But just stand up for education, other than that.
8: You heard it here first. Malala prefers to do her standing up while sitting down. That's amazing. And do people come to you to like mediate their arguments? Do people expect you, people in your life expect you to be like level-headed at all times, or is that out the window?
9: Whenever people meet me, they're just so nice to me. And sometimes like they're very shocked to see me like being so short because I, in real life, I'm very short, but on screen, you can't tell that. Mm-hmm. So when they see me and they're like, oh, wait a second, like, is that really you, like, this small? I'm like, well, like, I'm 5 foot, that's it, so.
0: Where do you keep your Nobel Prize?
9: Mm-hmm. I can't tell you that.
8: No, do you mean that that's a secret, or that you've won so many awards you forget where you keep them and can't tell Mo?
9: I think it's probably both, but, okay. Yeah.
8: And so now, let's say your Nobel Prize came with free concert tickets, but you had to choose between Beyoncé and Taylor Swift. Who do you pick?
9: These are really tough questions.
8: Sorry.
0: It could start a war.
9: So when I was little, I used to like sing the Love Story song together with my friends. So that was like one of the first few songs we started singing back in Pakistan. And Beyoncé, I mean, she's a legend. So... I would want both tickets. I have the Nobel Peace Prize and I demand it.
8: Yeah, incredible answer. So you're here now because you have a production company, you work in television and film. You're the documentary short Stranger at the Gate, which is incredibly moving, has been nominated for an Academy Award. How do you balance activism and working in this kind of production?
9: I'm lucky that I finished my university 2 years ago, so I do have more time to do more for the mission that I have taken in my life, which is empowering young women and girls from different backgrounds to get the opportunity to share with us how they see the world. And I started the production company because I believe that we need to help women and young people to get the chance to reflect the world as they see it. And I'm hoping that I would be able to produce content, including comedies, documentaries, and TV series, everything. So I hope that people will watch it. And I'm so lucky to be part of Stranger at the Gate, which is a short documentary that has been nominated for Oscars now.
8: Incredible. Congratulations. So you're going to the Oscars next week, is that correct?
9: Yes, I will be. I am so nervous. I was at the Oscars luncheon and I like already met some of the celebrities, which was already like overwhelming.
8: Who did you meet?
9: Tom Cruise. Yeah, Tom Cruise and Michelle Yeoh and Ki-hae Kwan and Austin Butler and his deep voice. I heard that. That's real. That's real.
8: Who's taller, you or Tom Cruise?
9: Okay, if I wear my 4-inch high heels, then I might be taller than him.
8: Wow.
9: Wow. I'm just kidding. I'm a big fan. I don't want to create enemies. I'm going to the Oscars. I love it.
8: And have you won a Grammy as well? Is that correct?
9: No, not yet.
8: Okay. No, wow. Not yet. That's that Malala confidence that we all know and love.
10: And once she does win that Grammy, she's doing the Super Bowl halftime show.
8: So plenty of people, okay, so you said you haven't won it yet. Plenty of people go for the EGOT, right? Emmy, Grammy, Oscar, Tony. Are you going for the EGOT, Emmy, Grammy, Oscar, Nobel Prize, Tony?
9: I mean, time will tell.
8: Malala Yousafzai, thank you so much.
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5: 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Good morning. It's a little after 11, 11:10 on a Saturday morning. You're listening to a special edition of Wait, Wait, Don't Tell Me as we wrap up the last 2 hours of our summer membership drive here with KCLU General Manager Mary Olson. Good morning, Mary.
2: Good morning, Lance. I'm going to invite you over for a chickpea-centric menu meal. What do you think about that?
5: That was tasty.
2: That was my favorite line. Yeah. Oh, my gosh. Okay. So here we are, friends. A big thank you to everyone who has made their pledge already. I'll tell you, we got in by the hair of our chinny chin chin on that last one. If you're just tuning in, we have a good opportunity to earn an additional $5,000 this morning during Wait, Wait, Don't Tell Me. We have 3 hours of fun here. The first hour, you guys came through for us and we made our goal and we appreciate that. We just came in where we needed to be. And here we are in the second hour and we have our first few gifts in. Now, this is a big hour, Lance. We need 20 gifts to help pay for this program. And I've received some emails and they're good questions. I respond. If you email me, I'll always respond. And someone said, well, how do you decide how many, you know, gifts you need? What we do, a little bit of it is guessing, it's estimating, but we look at the cost of a program. We see what our average gift is, okay, historically, what our average gift is. And then we calculate how many calls we would need to pay for that hour of programming. So we need 20 donations this hour to help pay for Wait, Wait, Don't Tell Me. So you just do your part and if everyone just does their part, we're going to be in great shape. Okay. So the other thing that you have to just recognize about weekend programming, and I'm super proud about this. When you look at our weekend schedule and you look at any of like the top 10 large public radio stations across the country, the Boston station, the Philly station, the New York City station, okay, the San Francisco station. When you look at their weekends and you look at our weekends, we have almost identical weekend programming, meaning we pour programming resources into the weekends too. It's just as strong and just as good as it is through the week. 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And they don't carry, wait, wait, don't tell me, they don't carry the more expensive programs. But we believe that, of course, that's why you listen. 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So if that resonates with you, and this is the kind of programming that you enjoy, please, friends, let us know that. 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
5: I did not know about the formula, how we came up with the numbers there. I thought it was the same way that they do it at In-N-Out Burger. They have to figure out how many burgers to throw on the grill at any one given time to come up with a number. So it works. It works, right?
2: Well, they asked me how to figure out their burgers, and I'm the one who taught them that.
5: Oh, okay. I thought it was how many people were coming through the door at one time. KCLU.org. We're looking for you. 805-493-9200. 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And, you know, we've been talking about things like we've got passes to the Camarillo Air Show coming up in August. We've got passes to the Throwdown, which is, of course, the big show, I always forget what it's called, the Cornhole Festival, that's taking place at the Ventura County Fairgrounds in August. Tickets to all kinds of stuff like that. Still some tickets left to see Diana Ross, actually, in August at the Santa Barbara Bowl. 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
6: 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I'm Bill Curtis, and here again is your host at the Studebaker Theater in Chicago, Illinois, Peter Sagal.
7: Thank you, Bill. Thanks, everybody. So, yes, it is exciting to be asking for money. Letting go of your shame is freeing. This week we are asking for your help because with the loss of federal funding for all of public broadcasting, we need you all more than we ever did. So we're playing some of our greatest hits in the hope that you'll realize why it is good that we stick around.
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17: Hi, this is Serenity, and I'm calling from Arlington, Virginia.
7: Hey, Serenity, what do you do there in Arlington?
17: So, right now, I'm actually working at Salon Monty, and that is a salon from Monty Durham from Say Yes to the Dress.
7: Oh, wow.
17: You might have heard of that show.
7: I have heard of that show. So you're sort of making people look beautiful.
17: No. I don't do that. I just check them in and check them out.
7: Oh, I see.
17: And get them drinks and stuff.
7: Yeah, okay, that's also good. Well, welcome to the show, Serenity. You're going to play the game in which you have to tell truth from fiction. Bill, what is Serenity's topic?
6: A tour de la Tour de France.
7: The Tour de France is sport for athletes who don't realize that if you want a yellow jersey, you can just buy one. But this week, we learned something new about that famous and age-old race. Our panelists are going to tell you about it. Pick the one who's telling the truth, and you'll win our prize, the Wait Waiter of your choice in your voicemail. You ready to play?
17: I'm ready. Let's go.
7: Let's go. Let's hear first from Adam Burke.
18: While most people may be familiar with the maillot jaune or the yellow jersey, which signifies the winner of each stage of the Tour de France, fewer may know about the Lanton Rouge, the dubious distinction given to that rider which managed to bring up the rear of the pack in the famous bike race. While many riders over the years have decided that any distinction is better than none and tried to nab that spot, few have been as dedicated as Yves Perrault, who not only has finished dead last in each stage for a record-breaking four times, but has launched both a society and restaurant dedicated to the art of being the worst in your field. At my Lanton Rouge Bistro in Lyon, Yves explains, you can dine on what is universally regarded as the worst cuisine in the region while listening to truly the most terrible chansons and musicians I could find. Perrault has taken his penchant for failure worldwide, launching the Société Internationale du Lanterne Rouge, which invites people from all walks of life around the globe to stake their claim as being the absolute crappiest in their chosen disciplines. We, of course, have a competition for the worst of the worst, Perrault explains, and the most poorly written application also wins a prize.
7: The four-time winner of the Lanterne Rouge for the worst racer is inspired to create an entire culture around being bad at things. Your next bicycle spiel comes from Jael Nicole Johnson.
19: If you Google the Tour de France, a few questions pop up. Has there ever been a black rider? Once. Do they pee on themselves while riding? Yeah. Do the riders consume alcohol during the race? Sometimes. The last question sparked the interest of Jolie Laurent. Every year, they would cheer on the riders of the Tour de France at the finish line. The French riders would always celebrate with a glass of red wine, which got Jolie to thinking, why should they have to wait till the end of the party? So Ivre d'Energie, or drunk energy, was born. Ivre d'Energie is a red wine-based energy drink. That's right, they gentrify for a loco. Every French person knows that the only bad thing about red wine is that it makes you sleepy. But not Ivre d'Energie. Two Tour de France teams now swear by the drink. According to one writer, red wine is good enough for a pregnant woman. It's good enough for an athlete biking all over France.
7: In France, a fabulous popular new energy drink based on red wine. Your last tale from La Tour comes from Peter Gross.
20: Patrick Dancoise and Joël Gautiard have the most unique jobs at the Tour de France. It's become tradition for Frenchmen who live along the 2,075-mile route to take out time from their busy schedule of surrendering to their mistresses to mark the streets with graffiti. So tour organizers hired Patrick and Joël to cover up said graffiti. What specific type of graffiti is the most common? Well, a French journalist described the scene on the track this way. As the van begins its descent, the penis in all its myriad forms springs up as far as the eye can see. Every July, these two men grab their paintbrushes and go about dismembering the course, sometimes merely altering the images for expediency. Explaining their process to a local paper, they said, "We are adding feet to hide the genitals, so we have made an owl." No one knows why they went with owls when they had so many other birds at their disposal. Cockatiels? Cockatoos? Besides, everyone knows owls are hooters, which is a totally different type of graffiti.
7: All right, so here are your choices. From Adam Burke, that one of the preeminent winners of La Lanterne Rouge, meaning the worst racer, has opened both a restaurant and now a contest. From Jael Nicole Johnson, a new energy drink popular with the riders, based, of course, on fine French red wine. Or from Peter Gross, that there are two men whose real job it is to travel the course before the racers get there and remove or alter the rude graffiti. Which of these is the real story from the Tour de France?
17: I really think it's the third one.
7: You think, it's Peter's story of covering up the graffiti. All right.
17: Yes.
7: Well, you've chosen Peter's story. We spoke to a reporter who actually covers the race to bring you the real story.
21: His job is the effaceur de zizi, which literally translates as the penis eraser.
7: That was local France editor Emma Pearson talking about the penis repainter of the Tour de France. Congratulations, Serenity. You got it right. You earned a point for Peter Gross. And you've won our prize. The voice of your choice from our show on your voicemail. Congratulations and well done.
17: Thank you. My 16-year-old son will be really proud of
7: this. I'm sure he will. Thank you so much for calling and playing, Serenity. Take care.
17: Thank you. Thank you.
7: And here's some important health news, although apparently not so important we couldn't save it till now. Here's an unaired segment from a show this last summer with guest host Tom Papa.
0: Roy. A new study proves that it is hardwired into human biology to hate what?
22: Other people.
1: Can I have a hint?
0: I'll give you a hint, of course. It starts with the Sunday scaries.
1: Days of the week.
0: I'm going to give it to you.
1: Oh, yeah?
0: Yeah, Mondays.
1: Mondays, yeah.
0: Science has spoken. Hating Mondays is real. Man, imagine being the Debbie Downer who felt like you had to fact-check Garfield. The study from researchers at the University of Hong Kong found that people see a 23% spike in stress hormones and a 19% increase in heart attack risk on Monday mornings. Though if you really cared about your job, you'd be willing to have a heart attack on nights and weekends too.
3: But you know, I think that's probably more prevalent too, like in the Midwest, East, when the sun, you know, in the fall and winter times, because you know it's like, it's going to be BS in like 12 hours. You know, like, like, you know, football's over with, you know what I'm saying?
0: Yeah.
3: Mondays is gross.
22: What about those people that say, when you love your job, it doesn't feel like work at all? What about those people?
3: No, but you have to wake up. The thing is, I don't want to wake up early to do what I love.
1: Or when you don't have a job.
3: Yes.
1: It's just like any other day.
0: And you wake up and you're sad because you're like, it's Monday, I have nowhere to go.
7: A lot of people are thinking about what would happen if public broadcasting went away. Yes, it would be bad for you, the listeners. But what about us? Do you think the people you hear on this station could actually thrive anywhere else? We are delicate orchids. For example, Steve Inskeep, talented broadcaster, great journalist, who could thrive anywhere or almost anywhere.
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23: Today on the Sleaze, we're talking friends with benefits. Is it ever a good idea? And in Steve's corner, a discussion on education policy in the age of AI. Lame. Steve, friends with Bennies, yay or nay?
24: That's a nay from me.
23: You're missing out, Steve. Nothing quite like getting sloppy with a bud.
24: Okay.
23: So, Stevie, I hear you got a story about someone getting hot for teacher?
24: Well, it's teachers getting hot under the collar at the increasing use of AI in the classroom.
23: You know what AI is great at? Seeing what it would look like if Bart Simpson had boobs.
24: Fascinating. Send me the link.
23: And now for traffic, it's Michelle Martin. Girl, what's it looking like up there? Is it lit or what?
25: It is lit.
7: Please, don't make us go out into that cold, hard world. Let's keep Steve Inskeep and everybody else safe and warm. Here's how to help.
5: Let's keep everybody on the job here. Good morning. It's 11:26. 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And how do you make that pledge? You go to kclu.org, or you can call us, 805-493-9200. Again, 805-493-9200. It's a great day, cooler than the last couple of days. We realize you might be out and about, and so you can always make that pledge by telephone if you're not near a computer. Here with KCLU General Manager Mary Olson. Good morning, Mary.
2: 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I'm going to double everything that you have in your wallet, for example. You'd be excited. 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Then we just have another hour, and that $5,000 hopefully can come our way. It is really powerful when you make a gift. 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
6: From NPR and WBEZ Chicago, this is Wait, Wait, Don't Tell Me, the NPR News Quiz. I'm Bill Curtis. And here again is your host at the Studebaker Theater in Chicago, Illinois, Peter Sagal.
4: Thank you, Bill. Thanks, everybody. Thank you. You're making me think we should give up the comedy thing and just ask for money. You seem to love it. Anyway, we are trying our best to raise money for the station this week for two reasons. First, they really need it. And second, we're insecure and we need validation.
6: That's not George Washington on every dollar bill. That's a father finally expressing his approval.
4: So in order to earn that fleeting warm feeling from you, we're replaying some of the best material that we've done. Now, our next segment is one we taped back in 2019, when our guest was mainly known for being an acclaimed celebrity chef in the Washington, D.C. region.
6: Since then, he's become famous as a world-traveling philanthropist, appearing in war zones and disaster areas to feed the hungry. Here's our conversation with Chef Jose Andres, along with panelists Faith Saley, Nagin Farsad, and Peter Gross.
4: And now the game where somebody who's done great and good things is asked to do a small and dumb thing. It's called Not My Job. Chef Jose Andres is famous for his many restaurants here in Washington and now all around the country, but also for his founding of the World Central Kitchen, a nonprofit devoted to feeding survivors of natural disasters. He may be the only person to win both Chef of the Year and Humanitarian of the Year award from the Beard Foundation. Chef Jose Andres, welcome to Wait, Wait, Don't Talk.
8: Can you hear me?
4: Yeah, I think they can hear you.
8: Can you understand me? My wife and I, which, by the way, she listens to you guys all the time.
4: Wow.
8: She's my translator because I can never understand anything you say. She tells me, can you wait until the show is over so I tell you all the words you don't understand? It's so unfair.
4: So you are one of the world's most celebrated chefs, so we just have to ask you, what do you think of the Popeye's chicken sandwich?
8: I waited it online, and then by the time it was my turn, the Popeye was gone. But it's so many amazing chicken sandwiches in America.
4: Yeah.
8: That...
4: Do you
8: are on a line waiting for an hour, and next door is another place that has a sandwich as good or better, but everybody has to be in the line. It's like going to Disney. You go, and you are in the line. Like, well, sometimes the line is not the way forward, people. Find your own line. Find your own line. That's the answer you wanted
4: to get?
8: That's
4: a very, I don't know what I wanted. That's a great answer. I know that a lot of chefs, famous chefs, award-winning chefs, often have like a favorite junk food or like something because they're just so tired of like fancy food when they want to eat. Do you have one of those like favorite guilty habits?
8: Yeah, I love canned food.
4: Cans of food.
8: C-A-N?
4: Yeah.
9: Yeah.
4: I got it. Like, but do you care what's in the can? Or
8: yeah.
4: Is it just the container?
8: Yeah. I love, you know, the Finding Nemo, the little eggs, the black eggs. They call it caviar, the fancy people.
4: Yeah.
8: That's good canned food.
4: Yeah.
8: I mean, if you don't have caviar in a can, you can eat Spam, and it's good too. But, you know, if you can choose, I love caviar. But...
4: I love the fact that a day of cooking brilliant food for expensive patrons, you know, in fabulous restaurants, you relax just with a simple dish of caviar.
8: I like food in a can. Let me put it this way. Imagine, you're hungry. You have nobody around you. You have a can. You open the can. You are eating. Amazing. Canned food should deserve an opportunity in our lives, people of America.
10: Do you eat SpaghettiOs? You know the little like pasta with the sauce and the...
8: No.
10: No.
8: No.
10: Because yeah. that's the caviar of pasta, so you know.
4: He has some standards, Peter.
8: Sardines.
4: Sardines?
10: Oh, yeah, like that. Kind of.
8: Mussels.
10: Yeah.
8: Oysters.
22: So you just want fish in a can. Oysters come in cans?
10: Oh, yeah.
8: But the fish feels so protected in a can.
4: Oh, yeah, the fish is lying. They're going, nothing's going to happen to us in here.
8: Take a look what happened to Nemo in the anemone. I mean, in the can, nothing happens until you open it.
4: Yeah.
8: And especially when you knock, can I open you? And the fish tells you, yes, Jose, you can. And then...
22: Yes, you can.
4: And then, wait a minute. I just figured out your reference to Finding Nemo. Did you mean the eggs that Nemo's mom lays in the very beginning of the film, that big pile of eggs, that are then all eaten except for Nemo, which is the starting tragedy of the whole story. Yeah. So you are, in this metaphor, the barracuda.
8: No, I am more protective than the barracuda. I mean... I don't want to eat them the first moment I see them.
4: No.
8: I put them in the refrigerator, I keep them. I make sure the temperature is right. Only when I feel it's the right moment, I really eat them.
4: Yeah.
8: But
4: I mean, you're not savage.
8: It's very different than a barracuda. I mean, I'm more like a seal. I mean, I'm so happy when I eat it, I start clapping. Think about it, we are all like seals in the zoo. We are giving the sardine. That's me.
4: I want to ask you one more question before the game. So you're a great chef, you're a master of several different cuisines. Is there one thing that you're terrible at making? Like your kids, like for example, like your kids would never eat your mac and cheese.
8: Is this going to make it into the show?
4: Yeah, I don't know. It depends how honest you are.
8: It's so hard for a chef to recognize
9: your weakness. Yeah.
8: Let me tell you one thing. Can I tell you one thing?
7: You may tell me anything you want.
8: If whatever I did was wrong,
7: yeah,
8: was not my fault.
7: There you go. You are a chef.
8: But I can tell you one thing.
7: What?
8: Some of my most popular dishes,
7: yes,
8: they're never mine. The number one dish everybody in America has repeated, yeah, the most, gazpacho.
7: Yeah.
8: You know the recipe, who is from?
7: Yeah, who?
8: My wife.
2: Really?
8: And I love it, and I love her. Her gazpacho is unbelievable. For the English-speaking people, unbelievable is beyond unbelievable.
7: So we have started to think about what the world would be like without public broadcasting, but there's a scenario which is almost worse than our disappearing, and that is, without your support, we might have to go commercial with NPR's own Love Island.
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15: Howdy, my name is Jackie. 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
11: Wow, what a wonderful group of like-minded adults. 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
5: Basically, all things considered, Morning Edition, all those shows, they've pledged out at this point. 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But we're here for Wait, Wait, Don't Tell Me right now, and this is a chance to support it. And again, Wait, Wait, Don't Tell Me going all the way up to 1 o'clock today. So don't go away. We've got lots more of that coming, but we need to hear from you right now. Here with KCLU General Manager Mary Olson. Good morning, Mary.
2: Hey, good morning, Lance, and good morning to you. When you make your pledge, please do me a favor. There's a place where you can leave comments. I read every single comment that comes in. And honestly, you guys are great because you've given us programming ideas. We, you know, I've had people say, hey, I was back east and I heard a show called, you know, whatever, and you guys should check it out. Or have you ever thought about, and we've gotten great ideas. Lance has gotten news tips, you know, from people saying, hey, here's something that you might want to look at. So please leave a comment. You can do that at kclu.org when you make your pledge, or you can also talk to an operator when you call 805-493-9200 and you make your pledge. 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At the end of the membership drive, friends, I am going to look at every hour of every day, every program, and I'm going to see what shows pledged well, meaning they paid for themselves and went over, hopefully, and where we have, you know, maybe have some challenges. And you guys, I know you love Wait, Wait, Don't Tell Me, and I'm really grateful because it is a very costly program, and it's one of those shows for a lot of stations that go, oh, we don't need it because we're a news station. Well, that's true, I guess, if you're solely a news station, but I think that you want and should have more than just the news, that there is great cultural programming that we offer as well. And I know you appreciate that. So we're asking you to help fund it, you know, kind of Vote for the program that you really value. And you do that. You speak volumes when you make a pledge at kclu.org. And you also, when you don't pledge at all, that also speaks volumes. 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And I think that public radio is an oasis, like public television. It's just an oasis. And it's a different kind of media. 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But it doesn't matter what I think. It matters what you think, friend. 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
5: 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You're going to get a pair of passes to this. In fact, there are 3-day general admission passes, so they get you in for the entire festival. And besides the Cornhole Festival, which brings in teams from all over the country, you can actually try your hand at it. They've got like an amateur division. I mean, I'm not very good at it. I've tried it a couple of times. It's fun. There's a vintage truck and motorcycle show, axe throwing tournament, and there's live music during the course of the weekend. Also, we still have a few tickets left for Wings Over Camarillo. That's the big air show at Camarillo Airport. That's August 15th and 16th. And make a pledge of $15 a month or $180. We're going to give you a four-pack of general admission tickets along with parking. So thanks to the Wings Over Camarillo folks for supporting KCLU. We're trying to take away all the excuses right now. We're at the very end of the drive. You've been listening probably all week long. We're down to our last hour and 15 minutes or so. We are hoping that this will be the time that you make your pledge. You've kind of held out to the end, and we still have some nice things, nice ways of saying thank you. But of course, the reason you really should be pledging is to support the service that you use every single day. KCLU.org, KCLU.org, or give us that phone call, 805-493-9200. 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
6: 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I'm Bill Curtis, and here again is your host at the Studebaker Theater in Chicago, Illinois, Peter Sagal.
7: Thank you, Bill. Thanks, everybody. Thank you so much. We've been spending the past hour or so trying to convince you to do some spending, that is, on this station. And to inspire you, we've been playing some of the hits. For example, here's what happened when two legendary newsmen met on the same stage in San Antonio, Texas, in 2019. Bill Curtis and our special guest, Dan Rather. And now the game where people live a rich, full life and yet somehow end up with us. If all the major events of the late 20th century had a single thing in common, it might be this. They were reported on by Dan Rather. He was at Dealey Plaza when Kennedy was shot. He reported from Vietnam. He challenged Nixon on Watergate. He covered the Cold War and was there to cover its end. He is a proud Texas native and still a resident. We are honored to have him with us. Dan Rather, welcome to Wait, Wait, Don't Tell Me.
9: Thank you very much. Thank you.
7: So, you still have a home here in Texas. You grew up here in Texas. You're a Texan.
9: I was born in Wharton, Texas. I grew up in Houston, and I'm not just from Texas, I am of Texas.
7: You are Texan. You started, and it turns out that many reporters, I know including Bill, started this way. You were a local guy. You were doing minor league baseball games at one point?
9: I did. I've always been interested in news, but once to supplement my income, particularly at the lower levels, you know, broadcasting doesn't pay all that well. So I did play-by-play as a way of supplementing my income. I did play-by-play football, baseball, basketball, track. Track is really difficult to do play-by-play if you stop.
7: All right. Wait a minute. How would you do that? Well, he's running. He seems to be running more.
9: Or he's vaulting, or he has this shot put in his hand, and he takes 5 steps, and he throws.
7: Do you think there's one moment that in which you sort of got your start that started the career that we've all sort of been watching low these many decades?
9: Well, I do. That there was a great hurricane in 1961, Hurricane Carla, which was at that time, and I think still, the largest in terms of sheer size hurricane on record in the Gulf of Mexico. And I had just started in television. I had made my move from radio into television. I was still new to television. And we wound up in the right place at the right time on Galveston Island as the hurricane came in. And that was picked up by other stations. Nobody else was there broadcasting. So if I had to point to one moment that sort of, quote, made my career, that was probably it.
7: Yeah. It's funny because Bill got his sort of start with a great tornado in Kansas.
12: Tornado, so same thing.
7: It turns out maybe these weather events are being caused by ambitious young reporters. you were known and for many things, but certainly for being fearless, not only the places you went, like war zones, but also the way you treated people in power. There was a famous incident where you got up and you asked President Nixon a question. It was during Watergate.

0: First suggestion was maybe I could say, well, that's some of the way it is.
1: Yeah, okay. That's not bad.
0: Nobody took to that idea. We tried two or three things, but at any rate...
1: That's the way it might be.
0: Doesn't have quite the same
1: No,
0: way.
1: Not at all.
0: But at any rate, I was thinking, you know, my father's, my late father's favorite word was courage for a lot of reasons. So I thought, well, maybe we could just pause and say, you know, and that's the CBS Evening News, Dan Rather reporting, courage. And the more I thought about it, the more I kind of liked it because it had a nostalgic ring for me. I will say that the executives in the company were horrified with this whole thing.
1: Really?
0: So it lasted about a week. And at the end of that week, it was pretty much, you either stop using this as a sign-off or we stop using you.
1: Whoa.
0: So it was an easy decision.
1: I understand. What did you change to?
0: I just decided not to have one.
1: Yeah. Just went with the plain goodnight.
0: I'd given it my best shot. Didn't work.
1: So there you go. I know. Hey, we could talk to you about your career all night, but out of all the people you've interviewed, and you interviewed just about every major historical player in the last 50 years, was there a particular favorite, somebody who you were glad to talk to?
0: Well, I'm glad you put the preface because, let's face it, I've been lucky and mightily blessed. I could give you the names of maybe seven people, but if I had to pick one, it would be I was assigned my first major assignment for CBS News was to cover Dr. Martin Luther King and what was then the emerging civil rights movement.
1: Yeah.
0: Covering Dr. King changed me as a professional, and it changed me as a person. And for that reason, I would say, if I had to pick one, I would say interviewing Dr. Martin Luther King and covering him day to day for almost 2 years.
1: Wow, sure. I imagine that's, I'm envious that you had the chance. Do you ever, when you're watching whomever, do you ever, like, miss it? Do you ever, like, if I was there, I would have the questions?
0: Like every second.
1: Yeah, I know. I can imagine.
2: And here's yet another gem we kept in reserve for when we needed it. A moment from a show earlier this year with guest host Tom Papa and panelists Brian Babylon, Nagin Farsad, and Roy Blunt Jr.
3: Roy... This week, a reporter at the Wall Street Journal attempted to answer the question of whether it's ever okay to do what when ordering wine at a restaurant.
4: Go. You mean after you get it? After it comes?
3: No, while you're ordering it.
4: While you're ordering it.
3: Yeah.
4: Because I was going to say, after you get it, you should never go.
3: Yeah.
4: That's how I was brought up. I don't know.
3: I'll give you a hint. It's so rare you order something with the phrase, final offer.
4: Try to bargain for how much it costs.
3: Yes, haggle over the price.
4: Haggle.
3: The wine critic decided to see if it was possible to haggle over the prices on the wine list, presumably asking them to go down from super overpriced to just overpriced. And the answer, surprisingly, is she did not have a great experience. Everybody knows the way to save money on wine is tasting that little sip they give you at first and then asking you to try another bottle and then repeat, repeat, repeat.
5: As a Middle Eastern person, I feel like insulted right now. Haggling is a part of our culture.
3: Oh, yeah?
5: Yeah.
3: In a restaurant, would you do that? Like in the... Here's a bottle of wine for $100.
5: I'll be like, I'll give you 70.
3: You're in a restaurant.
6: Yeah, this is not in a bazaar. we're not doing like a bag of figs.
5: I think we're a little too uptight,
3: uh-huh.
5: And we can loosen the reins a little bit, like have a little bit more haggling fun in other parts of the marketplace.
3: Right. I think it's worth a shot.
4: Like, how much are we getting paid tonight?
6: Yeah. There we go.
3: Good question.
2: Haggle it out.
1: So we've been fortunate enough to do this show for coming up on 28 years. I know. And the top three reasons that's been possible is first you, and second the person who donated before you, and finally the person who was going to donate after you. Your support really does make everything we do possible. But things are different now. The federal government not only ended future federal funding for public broadcasting, it took back money

0: had already promised. For over five decades, federal funding has been critical to the survival of many public radio stations across the country. 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
1: Thank you, Peter. 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By now, if you're a regular listener, you probably have both the number and the website embedded in your brain, because we've been talking about it all week long. 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We're a little over an hour away from the end of it at this point. Thank you for listening. If you've made a pledge already, thank you, thank you, thank you. But if you haven't, we're reaching out to you, because your friends and neighbors have made their pledges, and we're looking for you to jump in. And as you know, as Peter pointed out, you know, it's you that has helped create this system, and it's you that makes it possible for the system to exist and keep KCLU on the air as well. Here with KCLU General Manager Mary Olson. Good morning, Mary.
2: 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So here we are in the last few minutes of this hour. If you're just tuning in, we have another great hour of Wait, Don't Tell Me for you. But we have a $5,000 challenge, and we need to thank our friends in Santa Barbara. A couple stepped up. They love this program. They said, make your hourly goals, have our listeners, you know, step up, and we will kick in $5,000. We are four gifts away from making this hour's goal, which we need to do so we can try again for the final hour next hour. So $5,000 is a lot of money. I would hate to lose that. So I want to be able to call actually at right after, you know, we're done at one and say, hey, cut the check, send it. Our listeners didn't let us down. You guys have been great. And so many of you listening, I know, have already done your part. Thank you so very much. But like Peter was just saying a moment ago, you know, we don't know about the full future of the whole network and about KCLU. What I am certain of this, though, is we have the best listeners, and you guys understand how vital you are to making the station operate. So if you are in a position to become a member or renew your membership, and you just haven't had the time yet, I hope you can carve out, I know it's a busy day, maybe on a Saturday you're doing errands and everything, if you can carve out a couple of minutes and invest in this station, I can promise you it will be some of the hardest working dollars you have ever invested. 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Thank you for everyone for doing your part. And now you're so close to your phone, you haven't called yet. I hope now will be the moment, or online at kclu.org.
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3: From NPR and WBEZ Chicago, this is Wait, Wait, Don't Tell Me, the NPR News Quiz. I'm the Bill you wish came more than once a month, Bill Curtis. And here's your host at the Studebaker Theater in downtown Chicago, Peter Sagal.
4: Thank you, Bill. Thank you, everybody. Thank you, everybody. I'm excited, too. 2026 is a, shall we say, exciting year for us because, as you may have heard, all federal funding for public radio ended last year. I agree. Boo. Yes. So we are now more than ever dependent on the support of you, the listener. And if you can hear this right now, guess what? That means you're the listener and we need you.
3: To put it another way, we need you.
4: But of course, this is a two-way street. We like to think we give you value for your money. For example, last November, we featured an instant classic. Tiffany Haddish told us about some of the jobs she had before she became a famous actor and comedian. And along the way, made me regret my own bar mitzvah.
5: I was a sous chef, then I was a professional babysitter. Also, I was an energy producer at bar and bat mitzvahs for like 11 years. I was an activities coordinator at a youth center.
6: Wait, back up.
5: Sound work. I did a camera assistant, gaffer, a set deck. I've done all the jobs.
4: I have to ask you, hang on, I think you and I have the same question. An energy producer at bar and bat mitzvahs?
5: I did bar bat mitzvahs, executive parties, Christmas parties, Hanukkah parties, funerals, you name it. My job produced amazing energy.
4: So wait a minute. So you were kind of a hype woman? You were like got the crowd hyped up?
5: I wouldn't call that a hype woman. What I call it is an energy producer.
4: Okay.
5: I got you.
7: Yeah,
4: so
7: Peter.
4: I'm just flashing back.
5: You call it a hype woman? That sounds like Flavor Flav to me. No.
4: No, that's not it. Okay.
5: Amazing energy.
4: All right. Let me try this.
5: This is make grandma and grandpa get up out the chair. The energy so good, they got to start dancing.
4: All right. So, yeah. So, like, I do, actually. So, I'm thinking back many, many years to my own bar mitzvah. This was a very long time ago. And I did not have an energy producer of any kind.
5: And it was a boring party, wasn't it?
4: It was pretty dull.
7: I'm honest.
4: It was pretty dull.
7: Peter.
4: So it's too late now. But
5: it's never too late.
4: All right.
5: We can throw you a 67th birthday party.
4: We can do that. And thank you for that estimate of my age. It crippled me. But first of all, so if you had been at my bar mitzvah many years ago, could you briefly demonstrate how you would have energized the party so it was not the drab synagogue assembly room experience that it was?
5: First, I would go to you and I would go, young Peter.
4: Yes.
5: Please take my beautiful brown hand and follow me, darling. And I would lead you out to the dance floor.
4: Yes.
5: And I would stand you right next to me and I would say, follow my lead. Do whatever I do, okay? And smile the whole time. No matter how it feels, just smile the whole time. And I would start with a side-to-side step clap, right? And you side-to-side step clap with me. And
7: Peter,
5: I'd be
7: do
5: like,
7: it.
5: That's right, Peter. That's what I'm talking about. Here we go. Oh, hump it up. And then the next thing you know, the whole room is popping it up.
4: I am retroactively very excited and extraordinarily embarrassed. I am like, Because that's,
5: That's
4: is the
5: Jewish
4: thing.
5: Way. That's
4: it is.
5: Jewish
4: well, yes. Yes.
7: Peter, I'm going to be real with you. I've seen Tiffany. She could make a dreidel spin without spinning it.
4: She's got that energy.
7: I
4: want to ask you, one of the things I also learned is that during your years of struggle, you still had ambitions. You knew and you said sometimes in public that you were going to make it, you were going to be big. Now that, well, you became incredibly famous with Girls Trip and many stuff since then. What is the first thing you did when you started making real money?
5: I bought a microscope.
4: A microscope?
5: Yeah, I bought a $359 microscope that took pictures of bacteria, and I could upload those bacteria to Google, and I could find out exactly what it is. And did you know that some bacteria look just like people?
4: Really? I mean, I thought they were like some of them were like rod shaped and some of them were squiggly, but you're saying that you look through
5: that.
4: Yeah,
5: and some of them is ugly as just ugly. Right. And I'm like, oh God, I see what you was doing. This guy's a bacteria like this, right? Like this candida.
4: And I know that.
5: And I'm just curious about all the stuff God does. Like that's why I like swimming with sharks and stuff, because you see all the plant life and animal life down there. You just like, look how creative he is. He's so creative.
6: That could be your last thought just before one of those sharks eats you.
4: Tiffany Haddish, it is a joy to talk to you, but we have invited you here to play a game, and this time we are calling it...
8: Girls Trip. Meet Girl Strip.
4: You start in Girls Trip, so we're going to ask you about comic strips about girls. Girl Strips. Get it?
6: Yeah.
4: Answer.
5: Oh, okay. Oh, I thought it was going to be something else. I'm like...
4: I know. We're a weekend show
5: cool,
4: for families,
5: cool.
4: So okay. Here you go.
5: Okay, family show. Let's
4: go. Here we go.
5: Go.
4: Here, so answer 2 to 3 questions right. You'll win our prize for one of our listeners. Bill, who is Tiffany Haddish playing for?
8: Liz Patterson of Atlanta, Georgia.
4: All right. Here's your first question. The most famous girl strip is, of course, Kathy, that long-running strip about a single woman with issues. Kathy ended its run in 2010, but it left its mark on the comic strip industry. How? A, the strip in which she married her boyfriend Irving was so bad, the phrase marrying Irving now means ruining your comic strip forever. B, whenever a comic strip writer can't think of something for a character to say, they just say ack, like Kathy did. Or C, the highest praise one comic artist can say to another is, I thought I was reading Kathy.
5: Two.
4: You're going to go for B. No, I'm afraid it was marrying Irving.
6: Really?
4: Marrying Irving, because people believe that completely ruined... That's like the comic strip equivalent of jumping the shark. Here's your next question. The Barbie doll was in part originally inspired by a German newspaper comic strip called Lily. Who was Lily, the character Lily? Was she A, the beautiful wife of an ugly bricklayer named Kenneth, B, a, quote, high-end call girl, or C, a beauty pageant winner who became a surgeon, an astronaut, and an Olympic gymnast?
5: I'll go with B.
4: You're going to go with B?
5: Because the way her makeup was and stuff, and she always had her boobs out.
4: That's right. You have figured it out. That's what Lily was. So Lily was a... You got it right. Lily was a risque comic for adults in the 50s in Germany, and the company started making dolls of Lily. And the wife of one of the founders of Mattel was in Germany, saw one, and said, hey, I can work with that. All right, here's your last question. The comic strip Little Orphan Annie ended its run in 2010. What was the adorable orphan's fate in the very last Little Orphan Annie comic strip? Was it A, she was being held captive by an Eastern European war criminal? B, she discovered her real parents were the Romanovs, making her heir to the Russian throne? Or C, she instantly aged the 90 years that had passed since the first strip and crumbled into dust.
7: Like Thanos?
4: Very much like Thanos, yes.
5: Okay. What was A again?
4: A again was that she was being held captive by an Eastern European war criminal.
5: Then I'm going to go with she got kidnapped, and that's how they came with the movie Taken.
4: That's exactly right.
6: Wow.
4: In fact... I believe in the final frame of the final strip, Daddy Warbucks is saying into a phone, I have certain skills. Bill, how did Tiffany Haddish do in our quiz?
8: Are you kidding? She rewrote the quiz.
4: She's a winner in everything.
8: Yo.
4: You have You have brought the energy in this little right.
7: Peter, I told you.
4: You told me, and you did not exaggerate.
8: There she is. She's still going.
4: She's still going.
6: Brian was your advance man, Tiffany.
4: Yes, Tiffany Haddish is an Emmy and Grammy winner. You can see her in her new show, Tiffany Haddish Goes Off. It is streaming on Peacock now. If it is a quarter as fun as talking to her in real life, it will be amazing. Tiffany Haddish, thank you so much
5: for
4: being with us. You're the best. So we get it. You don't like to hear the programs you love interrupted, but out of all the ways people raise money right now, fundraising campaigns are actually the least annoying. Imagine if we tried to make money the way everybody else does now. Your next story of a surprising thing removed from a person's stomach comes from Tig Notaro.
9: John Franklin of Lafayette, California, started complaining about a tummy ache to his wife 3 weeks ago, but never did anything about it. "I don't know," he told the East Bay Express from his hospital bed. "I just figured it was epic gas." After things got worse, he was rushed to the hospital Monday night, and Franklin was shocked when the surgeon removed a...
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9: Now that's what I call a gut buster.
4: You see, everybody? Thank God you still get our goods right away. We just ask those who can to donate so everyone can be in on the joke. Here's how to keep making sure that however long you listen to the station, you'll never run into a paywall.
1: You go to kclu.org or call us at 805-493-9200. So many media outlets are actually moving to paywalls right now, and we're not doing
2: that.
1: Yeah,
2: that's a shame.
1: It is. But it has become a reality out there because different media outlets are trying to figure out how to monetize what they do. And they're trying to come up with ways that are kind of like what Netflix and HBO and all those other folks do, which is pay for the service and you get the service. Don't pay for the service and it goes away. And public radio is such a different animal in that it's just, we just put it out there. And the reason I think it's always worked is our audience is not the average audience. You guys are smarter than the average bear, so to speak. I mean, you get it. You understand how things work. That was a Yogi Bear reference.
2: I got it.
1: I know. But I have to do that because I'm realizing I'm aging out here. I'm aging out because some of our listeners are like, what does that mean? And Yogi Bear was a cartoon character in the 1960s. I have to do that now, too, because I'm realizing that even Yogi Bear, it's like, okay, some of our listeners are going,
2: who's that?
1: Yeah. I mean, most listeners get it. But if you're 20 years old, you're going, I don't know who Yogi Bear is. Anyway, we are asking for your support. That's why we're here right now. Wait, Don't Tell Me is made possible through your support. Everything we do at the station is made possible through the support of our donors. And maybe you've donated, maybe you've made a contribution already. If you have, thank you. But we're reaching out to the folks who haven't. And if you're one of those folks and you know who you are, we're asking you to do it now. Here with KCLU General Manager Mary Olson. Sorry, that was a long introduction.
2: No, it was important. And it just touching base on the paywall thing again, there's a public radio station in Los Angeles that is using a paywall, experimenting with the paywall. And you know, everyone has to do what they have to do, you know, to make it work, you know. But even for the, you know, for radio stations and for newspapers, I just think that news is just so important. I want everyone to have as much content as they want all the time. And if there was a way that we could do it, I still wouldn't do it. You know, if you never have an intention of making a gift, I still want you to listen, because an informed citizenry is the backbone of democracy. And I believe that to my core. So I hope you will listen, and I hope you will be inclined to give to support the programming that you're listening to. But I believe so deeply in what public radio has to offer to you and to our community. And I think we're better citizens for being really well informed. And having said that, okay, here we are in this final last little stretch of the membership drive, friends. Thank you to everyone listening for sticking with us who have already made a pledge. We appreciate that. In this last hour, we need one dozen phone calls separates us from $5,000. We have a big challenge from friends in Santa Barbara. Thank you for doing that, saying make those hourly goals in Don't Tell Me, and we'll kick in some additional money. You guys are superstars, your friends, your neighbors, your colleagues, folks up and down the Tri-Counties came through for us in the 10 and 11 o'clock hour. We're in the final stretch now, the 12 o'clock hour. We need 12, a dozen. This is the first opportunity Lance and I have had to come on and give you that website again at kclu.org. So we are waiting on the very first gift this hour. It's always those first couple that can be tough. And then once the ball gets rolling, people, you know, come up. So friends, the membership drive is over in 45 minutes. Now, remember, it's always a good time to give, so you can give even when we conclude things with the live announcements today. You can still give. But if you can now, while we're working for this additional $5,000, now is the time to step up. Give us 2 minutes of your time and some of your money. We're keeping these breaks short because we get it. You are listening for the programming. We completely understand. But the need is still there. The need is great. And you're important. You're important. Your voice needs to be heard. And you can do that at kclu.org.
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2: Right.
1: And
2: we
1: are talking to you. 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
8: From NPR and WBEZ Chicago, this is Wait, Wait, Don't Tell Me, the NPR News Quiz. 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
4: Thank you, Bill, and thanks, everybody. 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
4: 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Well, we're not just asking for your donation. We're also reminding you what your support for this station pays for, the good stuff we broadcast on this show. For example, last November, we talked to actor, model, and influencer Julia Fox about her remarkable career, specifically the unconventional way she got into acting.
11: So, you know, I will say that my whole life, everyone always told me, you should be an actress. You're so dramatic. You're a thespian. You're, you know, all these things. And I just never really had the self-esteem to imagine something like that for myself. And so I always say acting chose me, because I really would have never in a million years had the balls to pursue it, you know? And so, yeah, when the opportunity... Oh, and then back to the dominatrix.
4: Oh, yeah, that, yeah.
11: Yeah, of course, about that. I went on Craigslist, and now I don't think they have it anymore, but there was a section called, I think, Adult Gigs.
4: Yeah.
11: And it was all just, like, prostitution ads, and I wasn't there yet. I was like, no, I can't do that. Like, that's too much. But I found an ad, and it said, like, no nudity, no this. And you can make up to $1,000 a day. So obviously my curiosity was piqued. And I went in for an interview, and the rest is history. And I mean, you know, working there, it really was a crash course in acting, because I had to, you know, play so many characters throughout the day, whether it was a nun, like a mean nun, or like a scary mommy, or like a bratty big sister, the popular girl at school. That was the big one. Like, popular girls have wreaked hell for these men.
4: Wait a minute. I want to say two things. First of all, we've been doing the show for a long time. This is the most interesting conversation we've ever had.
0: Bar none.
5: Thank you.
0: And secondly, being a man, I know men, and I am sure that at least one of them out there knows that they can never tell how they met you.
5: Yeah.
0: But they so want to. Oh, just you see that woman on the cover of that magazine? Well, I knew her back in the day, you know?
5: Yeah.
0: Anyway,
5: yeah.
0: I want to ask you, speaking of being in the covers of magazines, you've worked as a model and you were yourself a fashion designer. You are known for your extraordinary outfits. Are you allowed in your own mind to just go out wearing sweatpants and an old shirt?
5: Oh, absolutely. When I'm not like this,
0: yeah.
5: You wouldn't even recognize me.
0: Really?
5: I look like, who's the guy that holds the ring from the movie? And my guess is,
0: oh, Gollum. You're referencing Gollum.
5: Yes, I'm Gollum.
0: You say so that when you are not glammed up, as we often see you, and
5: I'm
0: you're just
5: scary.
0: Yourself. You're like,
5: I'm scary. No, I used to like be such a baddie. Like I would walk down the street. I've caused 3 car accidents and a bike accident. Like guys used to just go nuts for me. Now they run. They're like, oh, what
0: really?
5: Is that? Like run in the opposite direction. Yeah. Like I swear to God.
0: And do you enjoy that?
5: Kind of. I do. I really own it. Like, I used to just get hit on so much that, like, I had a really big butt. I still kind of do, but not in the same way. So I used to, like, they weren't even looking at me. Like, they were just looking at my butt and, like, causing, like, literal accidents. I'm not kidding. 1 in L.A., 2 in New York, and
0: the bike accident in
5: France.
0: Again.
12: The bike accident?
0: First of all, hold on.
5: I swear.
0: Remember when I said this was the most interesting conversation we'd ever had?
12: I have one follow-up question.
0: Please.
12: Just, I feel like I would be remiss not to ask. You said your butt caused a bicycle accident in France. Did your butt ruin the Tour de France? I just felt like
5: no,
12: I was leaving
5: no,
12: it on the table.
5: No.
12: Okay. Just had to ask.
0: Just thank turning you. Over and seeing the baguette in the basket sadly laying on the ground. Well, Julia Fox, I think as I've made clear, I could talk to you all day. But we have invited you here today to play a game. And we are calling it this time...
13: Recut Gems.
0: So you starred in the movie Uncut Gems, as we mentioned. So we thought we'd ask you about Recut Gems. That is, movies that were recut from their original version. Answer 2 out of 3 questions about these special editions of movies, and you'll win a prize for one of our listeners, the voice of anyone they might choose for their voicemail. Rhymefest, who is Julia Fox playing for?
13: Heather Davis of Orlando, Florida.
0: All right, you ready to do this?
5: I just want to preface this by saying I'm so bad at like multiple choice. I was the kid that needed the extra time.
0: All right.
5: We are saying, okay?
0: We are happy to provide whatever help you need as
5: okay.
0: we do this. Here we go. When Hayao Miyazaki's animated film Princess Mononoke was set to be distributed to American theaters, producers wanted to edit it to make it more marketable for Americans. How did the legendary director respond? Was it A, he sent the producers a sword along with the message, no cuts? B, he submitted his own edit, which cut everything between the title and the words the end, and he said, your choice. Or C, he told them that in Japanese culture, changing an artwork after it was seen by the public is the height of dishonor, and they bought it.
5: He sent the sword.
0: Yes, he did. That's so correct. You got that immediately, and I'm guessing, tell me if I'm wrong, that that's because that's what you would do.
5: Absolutely.
0: I figured, yeah. Movies, second question, you did very well. Second question, movies are often cut in order to secure a more family-friendly rating, right? That was definitely true of a film that would have been rated R if the original cut had been released. Was it A, Cars 3, B, My Little Pony, the movie, or C, Scooby-Doo?
5: I'm going to say Scooby-Doo.
0: And you're right again, Julia.
12: Wow. She's on fire.
0: I mean, I don't see why you sold yourself short. Yes, the studio cut the edgier jokes, and they also used, we are told, CGI to cover up the heroine's cleavage.
5: Ooh, okay.
0: All right. Last question. Let's see if you can be perfect in this, as you are in most things. Some of the most interesting recuts of movies are done not by directors, but by their devoted fans. Which of these is a real fan edit of a film that you can enjoy if you can find it? A version of the entire 17-hour-long Harry Potter movies saga cut down to 1.5 hours. B, a version of Batman Begins intercut
4: with the movie American Psycho to make Bruce Wayne seem insane, or C, a version of the original Star Wars trilogy in which every change later made by George Lucas has been painstakingly changed back?
11: I'm just going to go with Star Wars.
4: Go with Star Wars. Well, you're right, because those are all real.
11: Wow. Oh, they are real.
4: Yes,
11: okay,
4: they
11: see,
4: are all real.
11: Because they all seem plausible and brilliant ideas that fans would do.
4: Yes, exactly.
11: You know?
14: Is the short Harry Potter one, they just listen to Hermione?
4: Yes, exactly.
12: That's funny.
4: Rhymefest, how did Julia Fox do in our quiz?
13: Julia dominatrix the game. All three right.
4: She disciplined
11: it. You were waiting to say that.
4: He was, I can tell you. Julia Fox is an actor, model, fashion designer, and the author of the remarkable memoir, Down the Drain, which I highly recommend. You can see her starring in the movie Him, which is streaming now. Julia Fox, what a joy to talk to you in person.
11: Thank you so much. This was
4: for joining.
11: So fun. Let's do it again soon.
4: I'd love to. We'll see you around the clubs. Take care.
11: All right. Bye.
4: Bye. So like I said, asking you for donations a few times a year does cramp your style, yes, but it's not the most annoying way we could be raising money for the station. For example, what if we had to come up with clever advertising slogans? Now, it just so happens that we have with us the voice of one of the greatest advertising campaigns of all time, and a slogan he actually wrote himself.
15: I'm Tom Baudet, and we'll leave the light on for you.
4: Right? So we naturally asked Tom, this giant of marketing, if he could apply his genius to our show.
15: I'm just going to get warmed up a little bit. So, public radio, we'll leave the radio on for you.
16: That's not bad.
15: Yeah, I know. Yeah, it might be a little derivative. Public radio, the perfect thing for a road trip when you've run out of things to talk about. Public radio, it's like a warm bath, but with voices. Is that creepy? That's kind of creepy.
16: I think it's kind of sexy.
15: Public radio, if you can't be smart, sound smart. And if you can't sound smart, listen smart. Somebody writing these down?
4: Yeah.
15: All right. Public radio, not as bad as you thought.
4: Okay, all right. I'm going to admit it. Having Tom advertise us would be actually cool, but sadly, we can't afford him. So here's how to support us.
1: You can make a pledge at kclu.org or call us at 805-493-9200. I will say, you know, public radio could use somebody who came up with some good
2: funny. Yeah, my favorite
1: pitches.
2: Was public radio. 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
1: Or listen smart.
2: Yeah, that was really funny.
1: Well, we're here because this is it. This is the last half hour or so of our summer membership drive, last half hour of Wait, Wait, Don't Tell Me on this special marathon that we're doing today. And frankly, we're looking for you. And you've been listening during the entire membership drive. We've explained the facts. We've laid things out. The fact that we're down about $300,000 because of the loss of federal funding. You know, last year it got a ton of attention. And when we came out and said, listen, we need some help. Honestly, maybe you were one of the people, but the community came forward and backfilled the money quickly. And it was a great thing for the station. And during the last year, people would ask, I'd be out in news stories and somebody would, I would do an interview. And they would say, hey, how are you guys doing? And I would say, well, we're doing okay because people came through. But what we're worried about is the future, because it's not getting all that attention. But the hole is still there. The hole is there every year now. And that's the situation we're in right now, because it's not getting the same kind of attention it did a year ago, but the hole is still there and we still have to fill it. And that's why we're here right now. We're hoping to fill that hole. Picture, it's like down in Los Angeles where they had the water main break and there's this big old ditch in Sunset Boulevard right now. And that's kind of what happened to us. There's a big old hole there in the budget and we're trying to fill that hole. So hopefully you can step forward and help us fill the hole and do your bit. And everybody pitches in a little bit. If everybody throws in a shovel of dirt, before you know it, we're, back up to street level again. Strange analogy, I know. KCLU.org or call us at 805-493-9200.
2: 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Your friends and your neighbors have already come through in the 10 o'clock and 11 o'clock hour, helping us make those hourly goals. But now, friends, it is the final hour. We have our first four pledges in, four in, eight to go. And, you know, sometimes when we say these numbers, you know, I'm kind of afraid sometimes, Lance, to say them because it sounds like, oh, they're going to get that easily. Number one news station in the region. I don't need to do my part. Eight will come in. But friends, everybody else is thinking the same thing likely. So we're asking you now, while you have some time and you have the means, to decide what KCLU means to you and make that investment. Is it $5 a month? 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Whatever it is, you know what works for you. But we are looking for eight more friends now, eight more friends to step forward before 1 o'clock, by 1 o'clock, so we can earn this additional $5,000. It has been a wonderful week. We want to thank each and every one of you who have stepped forward, and we have loved seeing where the calls are coming from and all of your wonderful comments. We appreciate each and every one of you. Thank you if you're listening right now. We know you've done your part. We're just holding out for your friend, for your neighbor, for you listening right now, so close to your phone. 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And I promise you, it will be some of the hardest working dollars you have ever donated. 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And for that, we say thank you and hats off to you. On behalf of Lance, myself, and the entire KCLU team, thank you for listening. 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And thanks.
16: 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I'm Bill Curtis, and here is your host at the Studebaker Theater in downtown Chicago, Peter Sagal.
4: Thank you, Bill. Thank you, everybody. So we have been proving to you, we hope, that our work is worth supporting in the future by showing you how good it's been in the past. 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
16: Enjoying this show in the past is no guarantee of enjoying it in the future. 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
4: Now that that's out of the way, here's something fun your support has already paid for. 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
16: Here's one of our favorite Bluff the Listener games with Joyelle Nicole Johnson, Peter Gross, and Maeve Higgins.
4: Hi, you're on Wait, Wait, Don't Tell Me.
17: Hi, this is Freya Hurwitz from Newton, Massachusetts.
4: Hey, Freya, how are you?
17: I'm good. How are you, Peter?
4: I'm well. I know Newton pretty well. What do you do there?
17: I am the director of procurement for TripAdvisor, and I have a little side gig where I make some woodworking products.
4: You do? You're a woodworker. What sort of things do you make?
17: I make bowls and cheese knives and charcuterie boards.
4: So basically, it's all appetizer-oriented.
17: Pretty much, yeah.
4: That's really great. Yes. Well, Freya, welcome to the show. You're going to play the game in which you must try to tell truth from fiction. Bill, what's Freya's topic?
16: Fairy tales can come true.
4: Who wouldn't want to live in a fairy tale, visit an enchanted kingdom, and trade your firstborn child for some homemade goblin gold? Well, this week we heard a story so magical it seemed to be right out of the pages of a storybook, but it's true. Our panelists are each going to tell you one. Only one of them, of course, is real. Are you ready to play?
17: Ready.
4: First, let's hear from Joyelle Nicole Johnson.
18: Every day, Rodney Holbrook, a 75-year-old retiree in Wales, messes about in his work shed and leaves everything in disarray. Then, in the morning, he wakes up to find everything has been put back in its place. Was it a judgmental ghost? A neighbor with a penchant for tidiness? He knew it wasn't his wife. After After setting up a night vision camera to catch the Good Samaritan in action, he found out to his surprise it was a meddling mouse. That's right, a tiny field mouse with possible OCD was organizing the workbench of the 75-year-old retiree in his nightly stead. I'm just awed by it, really, Mr. Holbrook said. Every day I take it out, and it's all back in again. An expert described this as intrinsically mousy behavior. When reached for a comment, the mouse added, "He's such a slob." Squeak!
4: Every night, a mouse comes out and neatens up a man's workshop. And by the way, we can call the mouse Mickey because that's in public domain now. Your next story of a something very fairy comes from Peter Gross.
19: Hilda Lofner of Bopard, Germany, has always been proud of her long, luscious hair, which clocks in at 10.5 meters. Now, for the metrically challenged, that's 34 feet 5 inches. This week, the local paper, the Bopard Times-Picayune, was doing a story about Hilda's new world record, and she was in her attic rooting around for an old picture of herself with short hair, since Hilda hasn't had so much as a trim in almost 50 years. Now, for the metrically challenged, that's still 50 years. suddenly, tragedy struck. Hilda accidentally locked herself in the attic. "Someone save me," she cried out the window Germanically, like a classic damsel in distress. Her neighbor, Laszlo Scherzer, heard her pleas and called to her, "I'd love to help, but I have bad knees and can't climb stairs. However, I do have very strong arms." So Hilda lowered her hair out her window for Laszlo to climb. It took him half an hour to scale all 34 feet 5 inches of her hair, but he did it, saving the fair maiden. When asked to comment, Hilda said, "Ow, that really hurt. Screw this, I'm getting a haircut."
4: A woman with exceptionally long hair is rescued by someone who climbed up it. And your last story of a nonfiction fable comes from Maeve Higgins.
20: The scientific phenomenon of animals speaking human languages for 30 minutes each Christmas Eve is having a lingering effect into the new year. The Wall Street Journal reports that a 78-year-old box turtle named Diana confronted her owner about failing to take financial advice year on year. Diana said bitterly, quote, "If your moron of a grandmother listened to me about Microsoft stock back in 76, maybe this damn celery would be organic." Meanwhile, the Greenidge family in Massachusetts were shocked by their guinea pig Jordan's take on the Supreme Court. Jordan spoke at length about how the court should be expanded to 20 judges, insisting 19 of them should be guinea pigs. And finally, Glenda Garvey was surprised when her 9-year-old Jack Russell, Melissa, revealed something very profound. Speaking to CNN, Miss Garvey said, "Every year on Christmas Eve, Melissa says she loves me and I say I love her. But this year, she said she didn't just love me, she's in love with me." When asked to comment, Melissa just drank really fast from her water bowl for a long time, then pretended to be asleep. Lesbian dog.
4: Okay. One of these fairy tale-like events really happened. Was it from Joelle Nicole Johnson? A man discovers that the person or thing cleaning up his workshop every night is in fact an adorable little mouse. Or from Peter Gross, a woman with extremely long hair is rescued by someone who climbs up it, Rapunzel-like. Or from Maeve Higgins, the animals spoke on Christmas Eve like they do every year. But this time we have questions.
20: It's from CNN.
4: It is. And it's amazing. Of course it's from CNN. They have a talking wolf. Oh, hello.
13: Too soon.
4: So, Freya. Freya. So, Freya, which of these stories was the real one in this week's news?
21: Well, I'd love to make some comment about guinea pigs on the Supreme Court, but I'm going to have to go with Joelle's workshop mouse.
4: The mouse that neatened up the workshop every night, that's Joelle's story. Well, to bring you the correct answer, we spoke with someone familiar with the real story.
22: The house mouse is the second most successful mammal on planet Earth. Wouldn't it be fabulous if we could put the mice to work?
4: That was Bobby Corrigan, an urban rodentologist who studies rats and mice, commenting on how this behavior isn't that surprising. Congratulations, you have not only won a point for Joelle just for telling the truth so charmingly, but you have won our prize. Congratulations.
21: Yes. Thank you very much.
4: Take care.
21: You too.
4: Bye-bye. Bye.
21: Salagadoola, metrigaboola, bibbidi-bobbidi.
4: One of the great things about public radio is that we don't have to ask you for money before we even do anything, like people do on Kickstarter. Question for you, Josh. A new study proves that the single thing that makes people attractive to romantic partners is the size of their what?
12: Great question, Peter. And I have a hilarious answer. If people would like to hear it, you can offer your support at different levels. Can you help me out, Bill?
8: For a basic donation of $10, you'll get to hear Josh's joke.
12: Mm-hmm.
8: For $50, you'll receive the original joke, and you'll get the chance to suggest how it could be funnier.
12: Mm-hmm.
8: At the $100 level, you'll get the joke printed on a signed hat.
4: Well, that sounds like a must-hear joke, Josh. Now, remember, unless we meet our goal of $3,000, we will not be able to release Josh's hilarious answer to our question, and instead you'll just have to settle for an awkward silence between me and Bill.
8: Hey, Peter.
4: Hey, Bill.
8: So, I hear the new hockey show is good, huh?
4: So if you want to be able to keep hearing all our jokes for free and then decide how much they're worth, show your support now. 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
1: 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We're in the last couple minutes of this entire membership drive, and you have held out to the very end. I mean, it's okay. It's okay. I mean, as long as you get in under the wire at the very end, we appreciate it. 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So we're looking for your pledge at kclu.org. Here with KCLU General Manager Mary Olson. Hey, Mary.
2: Hey, guess what? 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The membership drive is over in 18 minutes. So this is the last chance. If you've been thinking about it, wondering about it, my guess is honestly you've been meaning to do it all week. 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You know, Lance, you said something earlier that I thought was so true. Is it's really weird because public radio folks are smart, and you're listening right now. You know how this works, and it seems strange for Lance and I to try to convince you. You're already convinced. You already love the programming. You already believe in the mission of public radio. You are already a listener. We're not trying to convince you to listen. You're a listener. What we're trying to do is help you make the connection that when we say you are the you in KCLU, we really mean you. It's not someone else. It's not the other guy. It's not your neighbor, friend. It is you. Give in to the temptation to support what you listen to, what you rely on, and most of all, what you trust. And trust doesn't come easily in life, right? Trust is earned. And we hope that we have earned your trust. That when there's smoke in the air, you trust KCLU because you know that we will have feet on the street. Lance Orozco will be rushing towards the fire to get the news, to tell you what is going on. There have been so many times that there have been emergencies, and Lance and Caroline rush towards it so you can be informed, so your families can be safe, so you will know what is happening in your community. And they do that not only in times of emergency, but every single day. Every single day, KCLU is here to serve you, and we're honored by that. It is our joy and our honor to do that for you. But now, friend, we're asking you to be there for us, especially now. You still have time to get in on matching minutes. There's a 90 seconds left. That's okay. Start that pledge at kclu.org. It will go through and it will count for matching minutes. Make that call, 805-493-9200, and it will go through and be counted for matching minutes. 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
1: 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How about our friends in Isla Vista and Goleta and Solvang and Santa Ynez and Los Olivos? Let's make that pledge now. And Orchid, we haven't heard from Orchid lately. 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
3: From NPR and WBEZ Chicago, this is Wait, Wait, Don't Tell Me, the NPR News Quiz. I'm Bill Curtis. 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
4: Thank you, Bill. Now, we've been trying to remind you this hour of all the great things your support for this station made possible. But here's the thing. There's even more stuff you haven't enjoyed yet.
3: We always record more material than we can use, so here are some delightful stuff from our panelists you haven't heard before, including a remarkable admission from Paula Poundstone from earlier this year when she was joined on stage by Joyelle, Nicole Johnson, and Roy Blunt, Jr.
4: Joyelle, last month we lost an automobile engineer named Jim Moylan. He died at the age of 80. Now, Mr. Moylan was an unheralded hero because he was the man who brought us what huge advance in car design?
6: Seatbelts.
4: Nope.
6: The brakes.
4: That's right. Until Mr. Moylan came around in the 1980s, people would just drive their cars.
6: And if they needed to stop it,
4: they would just point it at some hard object and hope that it was anchored to the ground.
6: I use my sunroof a lot.
4: No, not your sunroof. Sorry, not the sunroof. I'll give you a hint.
6: Okay.
4: So you've ever, like, been in a rental car, say? Rented a car.
6: I own a car.
4: I know you own a car, but maybe you've traveled and you've rented a car, right?
6: I've rented a car.
4: Okay, and you pull up, and you pull up to fill up the car, the rental car, before you return it. We've all done that. How do you know?
6: Oh, the little arrow?
4: The little arrow, yes.
7: Yeah.
4: The little arrow on the dashboard that tells you which side of the car the fuel tank is on.
23: I didn't know that existed.
6: Did he have a trademark on that or a patent?
4: Well, he was working for Ford. He came up with it. Where would we be without this? Trying to pump gas into blank sheet metal? That's where, right? Mm. You're thinking, okay, maybe I'm just supposed to punch through it like the top of a juice box.
6: The irony is I've had my car for 5 years, and I still use that arrow.
4: Yes, that's the thing. We all do, right?
23: I never have seen that. Right. I didn't even know.
4: Is it possible, then, that you're driving your car, and you're looking down, you're seeing the fuel gauge, and there's a little arrow pointing to the left or right? I don't know what car you have.
23: I can't tell left from right.
4: You can't?
23: No.
4: How do you then drive in the first place?
23: Well, I can drive.
4: How do you get to where you're going?
23: I just can't arrive where I meant to go. Well, if somebody says to me, you go left.
4: Yes.
23: Do we have time for this?
4: Does it really matter, Paul?
23: So when I was a little kid, we had family friends, the Rosslers, and Donna Rossler was my older sister's age, and Andrea Rossler was my age. And Andrea and I were not particularly close, but Donna and my sister were close, and our parents were close. And so when they families would get together, because Andrea and I were the same age, we were sort of foisted on each other to some degree. And so they were over at the house, and Andrea was very pretty and very smart and very capable, and I was not so much. And so I always felt a little, you know, less than.
4: Yes.
23: And so we decided that we were going to, they're visiting our house. We said, well, let's ride bikes. So, you know, she borrows one of my sister's bikes, and we get on their bike, and we're riding down the driveway, and she's in front of me, and she says, which way should we go? Just before we hit the street, she said, which way should we go? And I said, left. But I have no idea which left is. And she turned towards the Joneses' house, and I have to think of that story every time before I can turn left or right.
4: So you're telling me that you're driving, and you're like, oh, I have to turn left here. Somebody told me I had to turn left. In order for you to know which way to turn, you have to stop the car and say, do we have time for this? And then... tell a story about how when you were a kid and your families and the kid and you were same age and like each other.

0: We all know psychedelics cause all sort of unpredictable hallucinations, right? Mm-hmm. Well, researchers are now looking into a very mysterious type of mushroom that causes everyone who takes it across all cultures, across the world, to see what?
1: Croutons.
0: That would be nice, because croutons go with mushrooms,
1: yes.
0: Which was what you were
1: Because everyone,
0: yeah.
1: everyone.
0: It's weird,
1: everyone.
0: Because, you know, obviously, this is very strange, because various kinds of drugs have different effects on different
1: right.
0: people.
1: Yeah.
0: But this particular mushroom, whoever takes it, wherever they are, they see the same thing.
1: Cats.
0: What do they see?
1: They see cats.
0: They don't see cats, no.
1: They don't see cats or croutons?
0: Not cats or croutons.
2: Huh. Unbelievable.
1: What else is there? can you give me a hint, Peter?
0: Sure. This is the scientific name for this phenomenon is really Lilliputian hallucinations.
1: Oh, well, then they see Lilliputians.
0: Who are?
1: Little people.
0: Exactly. You see tiny little people. The mushroom is called Lenmoa asiatica, in case you want to run out and get it. And in different cultures and countries around the world, people who eat this mushroom see hundreds of tiny, like one-inch-high people running around in front of them. It's like a weird effect. It's like, well, I drink when I want to party, I smoke weed when I want to relax, so, but do you have anything where I want to see hundreds of teeny tiny little people?
1: Yeah, no, you know, it's a little known fact. I know a lot about Hollywood and the making of films, and they used those mushrooms when they made Honey, I Shrunk the Kids.
0: That's true, yeah.
1: Just to bring that reality yeah. into the actor's world.
0: These days it's all done by computer, and I don't think it has the same reality to it.
1: Yeah, no, not at all.
0: Yeah.
2: I think it would be fun to build like a 1-foot-tall basketball hoop, take those mushrooms and just dunk all over those little nerds.
0: Just hold things they want above their heads and make
2: yeah,
0: them jump.
2: That's fun.
0: Yeah. That's, I don't know, man.
3: That's hilarious since they're not there.
2: Yeah, if somebody else walked into the room, it would look deranged.
0: Josh, diners at Wisconsin's luxurious Grand Geneva Resort were shocked when their dinner was interrupted by what?
2: They were out of cheese.
0: No.
2: Cheese deficit.
0: Cheese deficit, no. Terrible thing in Wisconsin, but no.
2: It's truly. May I have a hint?
0: Actually, this is just so unusual, it's very hard to hint to. And I suppose the other two of you might know what happened at the Grand Geneva Lodge.
1: No.
0: No. Well, I'll tell you what happened. People were enjoying the dinner in their grand dining room there at the Grand Geneva Resort, and a raccoon fell through the ceiling and bit a customer.
1: Wow.
3: I love slapstick.
1: Wow.
0: At the Grand...
2: We're here trying to talk about the news, and that is the height of comedy. Raccoon falling through the ceiling, biting a guy.
0: I know. At the Grand Geneva Resort, described on its website as luxurious and, this is key, memorable. During dinner, a raccoon fell through the ceiling and promptly went berserk in the dining room, described by authorities as quite a large raccoon. It spent 25 minutes, quote, brawling, scratching, and hissing before biting a diner.
2: Whoa.
0: Well, of course it did. It had been there for 25 minutes already, and nobody had even brought it a breadbasket.
2: That's, if you get bit by a raccoon that's in the dining room for 25 minutes, that's a little on you.
0: It really is.
2: It's one raccoon who didn't have you all cornered.
0: Yeah. You know, I mean, and how did it, like, you know, you're sitting there for 25 minutes watching this raccoon run around,
2: yeah.
0: people presumably screaming, trying to
2: yeah.
0: catch it, running away, and you're like, you know what might work? Petting it. Let's go.
2: Right, the raccoon wasn't like, everybody, get in the corner, hand over your apple cores and fish skeletons.
0: Just a note about the article we read about it. Whenever you see the sentence, the raccoon fell through the ceiling of the upscale restaurant, you can go ahead and remove the word upscale. So believe it or not, we have been doing this show for 28 years. And every year, we pause once or twice to ask for your support, and you have always come through, which is why we are still here. But here's something you may not know. Way back at the beginning, our show was launched with the help of a one-time grant from the Corporation for Public Broadcasting. And we used that money to develop the show and pilot it and finally bring it to the air, to you. But the public funding that made that show possible after 50 years of critical support is now gone. So is the Corporation for Public Broadcasting. Now, we are fine. Our show has long since left the nest. It turns out that you like us. You really like us. But there are countless other projects and shows and stations, including this one, that relied on that federal money. And now that it's gone, they're working hard to figure out how to close that funding gap. So your support is even more important now. It'll help us. 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It'll help create the next show that becomes an essential part of your day or week.

A big, huge thank you to David Jones and to his daughter, Elizabeth Marquez, for sharing their story with The Snap. Congratulations! David is a performance excellence coach and consultant for businesses and the founder and president of the Excellence Advisory. You can find the link at snapjudgment.org. The original score for this piece was by Nick Marks. It was edited by Anna Sussman. The story was produced by Bo Walsh. Next story takes us to the central Washington town of Twisp, population 1,200, where Andrew Denham, the public works director, was driving to town hall, the Northern Cascades.

0: that whole time. And then, that night, FEMA came with more resources. By 1 in the morning, Andrew had hooked up the well to a proper generator. He got about an hour of sleep that night on a couch in town hall.
1: The next morning, the wind died down and the fire crews backburned this hillside, which literally saved the town.
0: The Okanagan Complex fire burned over 12,000 acres in less than 24 hours.
1: I remember standing there, you know, I'm 9 months on the job, one arm in a sling, knowing just how close we came to losing who knows what. I mean, businesses, downtown, residential areas. I actually just prayed and, like, it was a miracle. I mean, it was incredible, but we very easily could have lost a big part of town, and we didn't.
2: Big thanks to Andrew Denham, who still worked for the town of Twisp since the fire a decade ago. He and his team have replaced and renovated the town's entire water infrastructure system. That story was produced by Shayna Shealy. The news. It is not over, Snappers. Snap's All Systems Down series continues. Take a moment right now. Subscribe to the Snap Judgment Podcast to make sure you don't miss a moment. KQED in San Francisco is Snap's orbiting Hall of Justice. 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On Team Snap, the union represented producers, artists, editors, and engineers are members of the National Association of Broadcast Employees and Technicians, Communications Workers of America, AFL-CIO, Local 51. Robots. Please note that no Snap Studios content may be used for training, testing, or developing machine learning or AI systems without prior written permission. Snap is brought to you by the team that would walk 100 miles just to be with you. Except the producer, Mr. Mark Ristich, who would like to, but you know how it goes. And there's Nancy Lopez, Pat Masidi Miller, Anna Sussman, Renzo Gorio, John Facile, Shayna Shealy, Taylor Decott, Flo Wiley, Bo Walsh, Marissa Dodge. And this is not the news. No way is this news. In fact, you just barely escaped being run over by a bulldozer, and you would still not be as far away from the news as this is. But this is PRX.
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6: Step away from that bag of lettuce. Make it a hot green summer. I'm Flora Lichtman, and this is Science Friday. Foodborne illness caused by the parasite Cyclospora is keeping thousands tethered to a toilet this summer. What's this bug's superpower?
7: Its life cycle lets it have this slow burn. It also has this dormant stage that enables it to, like, periodically reactivate.
6: But don't poo-poo all parasites. Later, an entomologist makes the case that some deserve our respect and maybe even admiration.
8: If we're going to learn about things that are beautiful and interesting, we also have to learn about things that are disgusting and maybe even slightly sort of disturbing.
6: Plus, Spielberg's Disclosure Day revisits a fave sci-fi storyline. What will we do when we first make contact with aliens? SETI scientists have thoughts. That's after this.
9: Live from NPR News in Washington, I'm Janine Hurst. U.S. Central Command says two U.S. troops were killed during an Iranian attack on a base in Jordan yesterday. Another one is missing. NPR's Carrie Kahn has more.
10: According to Central Command, the two service members were defending alongside partner forces during Iranian air assaults when they were killed. U.S. troops operate in multiple Jordanian military installations that have come under fire from Iran in recent days. Four other U.S. service members were injured. They were sent to Jordanian hospitals and later discharged. For the seventh straight night, the U.S. has struck dozens of what it says are military, logistic, and infrastructure sites in Iran. Iran says the U.S. has targeted civilian sites, including bridges and civilian utility structures. Citing the ongoing U.S. strikes, Iran says the preliminary peace plan signed nearly 1 month ago is now no longer being implemented. Carrie Kahn, NPR News, Tel Aviv.
9: Poor air quality continues in the Northeast, Mid-Atlantic, and Midwest as smoke from hundreds of wildfires burning in Canada and northern Minnesota spreads. The National Weather Service says heavy rain and storms could help clear the air in some places, as NPR's Kristen Wright reports.
11: The wildfires in northern Minnesota and Canada are still going strong, and firefighters are having a hard time. With the heat and other weather conditions, this means the smoke and poor air quality will stick around in some places. National Weather Service forecaster Brian Hurley says the bad air will linger in the Midwest.
12: As we start clearing out here in the east, they're going to get the next batch of smoke across areas from upper Michigan, eastern Wisconsin, into Illinois and Indiana, including Chicago.
11: President Trump is threatening to impose new tariffs on Canada and accused the country of not maintaining its forests. Kristen Wright, NPR News.
9: Federal health officials improperly shared Medicaid data with ICE in January, and the Federal Immigration Agency then shared that data with contractor Palantir. NPR's Jude Jaffe Block reports.
13: Palantir pulls together various data sources in an app that ICE officers can use to locate immigrants' home addresses. Last year, more than 20 states sued to stop federal health officials from sharing Medicaid data with ICE. A federal judge ruled Medicaid officials could share limited data about immigrants in the country unlawfully, but the judge put the agreement on hold this spring after it came out that health officials had shared two data sets that were not limited to unlawful immigrants' data. In recent weeks, federal officials acknowledged inadvertently resharing one of those data sets again with ICE last month. ICE officials said in court filings the data in question was not used for law enforcement purposes. Jude Jaffe Block, NPR News.
9: And the disclosure of the shared data was revealed in a recent federal court filing. You're listening to NPR News from Washington. A massive fire in Norway is now the country's largest in modern times, destroying more than 100 homes. Authorities say the fire started yesterday in a townhouse in Drammen and spread to a nearby forest. Firefighters are continuing to work on controlling the blaze today. Hundreds of people have been evacuated to a center, but no residents have been reported missing. The cause of the fire remains unclear and is under investigation. Drammen is located about 21 miles southwest of Oslo. The Odyssey, Christopher Nolan's film based on Homer's epic poem, has set sail to bigger box office numbers than was expected. NPR's Bob Mondello has more.
14: Tell me, O muse, of that many-sided hero who traveled far and wide.
15: Help me go home.
14: The Greek poet Homer gets a co-screenwriting credit for the Odyssey, appropriate as his epic tale has been captivating audiences for centuries. But in exit polls, moviegoers say they're lining up for the director and the spectacle.
15: No one could stand between me and home.
14: Christopher Nolan shot the film entirely on IMAX cameras, a first for Hollywood, and at some theaters where the film is showing in 70mm, seats for this weekend sold out a year ago. The film was expected to open to about $85 million in North America, but estimates now range upwards from $120 million. With no other studio films opening, the Odyssey's main competition is Sunday's World Cup final. Bob Mondello, NPR News.
9: And I'm Janine Herbst, and you're listening to NPR News from Washington.
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6: This is Science Friday. I'm Flora Lichtman. Later in the hour, how will we react when we meet aliens? SETI researchers have thoughts. And the good, the bad, and the ugly of parasites. Starting with the ugly. Step away from the Taco Bell Crunchwrap Supreme, says the FDA. An outbreak of foodborne illness caused by the parasite Cyclospora has been cropping up across the country, sickening thousands. And after months of trying to track down the source, investigators have linked some cases to shredded iceberg lettuce supplied to Taco Bell's in five states, Indiana, Kentucky, Michigan, Ohio, and West Virginia. The Washington Post broke the story and linked the lettuce to one company, Taylor Farms. Here to give us the latest on this investigation and to take us into the world of food detective work is Byron Chavez, a food safety expert from Rutgers University. Hey, Byron, welcome back to Science Friday.
18: Hey, happy to be here. Thanks for the invite.
6: Thank you for coming. You know, thousands of people have gotten sick. Many of the rest of us have been wondering what not to eat this summer. I feel like this has been a real nail biter. Has the Cyclospora mystery been solved?
18: So not quite yet. We actually have today probably more questions than we did yesterday.
6: Oh, say more. Tell me.
18: Well, with this new development that lettuce might be implicated, then, you know, we have a number of other questions about how did contamination happen? Is this really a single source? Is potentially Taco Bell the only retail chain that it's involved? Is any of this lettuce in the market right now?
6: Right, because, you know, I know that the states called out by the FDA and CDC didn't include, for example, New York, where there have been a bunch of cases. So what does that mean?
18: Yeah, it probably means what we've been thinking about for the last couple of months, almost. It seems like this outbreak has been lingering for forever. But that there's actually more than one outbreak happening at the same time, right? So we finally have a lead about a proportion of the cases that might be associated with consumption of contaminated lettuce. But that doesn't mean that there are not other outbreaks happening simultaneously. And like you mentioned, there's five states associated with the lettuce one, but there's many other states. There's 34 states where people have reported getting sick, including New York. And so there might be a series of outbreaks happening.
6: So news outlets have been pointing to Taylor Farms. Does that suggest that the parasite came from processing or from the farm itself?
18: You know, I would be cautious about pointing towards a specific source right now because, you know, as of Friday morning, I think it's too early to tell exactly where this is coming from. Now, what I would say is that Cyclospora, it's not what we would typically call an environmental organism in food processing, right? So when the lettuce is getting shredded in a food facility and mixed with a lot of other lettuce coming from different places, it's not like this microbe is surviving in the processing environment. What is more likely to happen is that the microbe already came with the heads of lettuce that were introduced into processing facilities. So think about lettuce that got irrigated with contaminated water and stuff like that, right? So the more likely cause of direct contamination is irrigation water.
6: Why has it taken so long to figure this out?
18: Yeah, you know, epidemiologists are working really, really hard to figure that out themselves. I think that, again, there's this hypothesis that there's a series of outbreaks that are happening at the same time. And while some of the cases may be attributed to consumption of contaminated lettuce, there could be other cases associated with either recreational water or potentially other foods that are happening across the country.
6: Recreational water. Do you think it's a possibility that people are getting it from swimming?
18: I think that there's multiple hypotheses, and recreational waters, despite what the Michigan Department of Health and Human Services is saying, has been implicated in outbreaks of cyclosporiasis. And there's evidence, documented evidence from other places in the world, right? Maybe there's untreated wastewater or semi-treated wastewater that ended up in recreational lakes and such. And because we're seeing so many thousands of cases, that it is a possibility that recreational waters could have contributed to some of those cases. Now, the other thing that we have seen is there's no reported cases in Canada, right? And so I do wonder, you know, what's happening across the lakes when people in Detroit and other places in the country here are getting sick, and no Canadians are getting sick, right? So that will also give us a little bit of a hint as to what foods were distributed in the U.S. that were not potentially distributed to Canada, and we could potentially start narrowing this down.
19: So we've talked on this show about budget and staffing cuts at various government agencies. Do you believe that those played a big part in this outbreak being so big?
18: You know, I would also be cautious about that. I think that by the laws of life, the outbreaks would have happened anyway, right? I think that what we are missing here is a little bit of connection between the CDC and other federal agencies and state governments. Every time that we make cuts to public health infrastructure, there's going to be a consequence, right? And the consequence here was probably that the response could have been faster. But certainly the outbreak would have happened anyway.
19: Tell me a little bit about the parasite itself. I mean, I've heard that it can cause problems for weeks. Someone had symptoms for 100 days. Mm-hmm. Is it exceptionally hardy?
18: Yeah. You know, parasites are one of those things that in general we're terrified of, right? Because of the way that these things, these organisms have been portrayed in the media. And there's some reality to that. Now, the truth about Cyclospora is that as scientists and microbiologists, we still don't understand a lot of the infectious cycle, the biology of this organism. The detection methods that we have may not be the most adequate. And so certainly we have a lack of scientific resources in that regard. What we do know is that this is not a person-to-person transmission, right? So we know that the infectious cycle happens in a variety of stages. And when people have cyclosporiasis and they shed the parasite in their feces, that parasite that comes out, it's not immediately infectious. It needs some time in the environment at the right temperature and the right relative humidity, contaminating water or produce, so that then people will consume that water or produce and get sick themselves. So it is an interesting life cycle.
19: I mean, explosive diarrhea has been the Cyclospora catchphrase. Is that scientifically real?
18: Explosive diarrhea, it's not really a clinical term, right? So it is an interesting term, but what we mean by explosive diarrhea is that a proportion of the cases will have gas, right? Will have a lot of gas accumulated in their bowels, and then this basically makes you have a very loud, AKA explosive bowel movement, but the diarrhea will describe that as watery diarrhea. That is a better term for that.
19: Why does bagged salad so often seem to be a culprit in these food safety stories?
18: Yeah, that is a phenomenal question and a phenomenal mystery as well. Now, you know, bagged salads is a product of convenience and a product of we want produce year round and we want accessibility to things. And that is great. Now, when we bring any raw agricultural commodity from a farm into a processing operation, there is a chance that that raw agricultural commodity, like lettuce, may be contaminated with something, right? There's obviously on-farm food safety practices that are followed, but there's always chances. Now, one of the things that happens here is that hundreds of heads of lettuce are being mixed and cut and chopped and placed into packages, right? So So we have a variety of heads of lettuce that come from either a single source or multiple farms, increasing the chances that there could be cross-contamination, right? So even if only a proportion of the lettuce that that came into that processing operation is contaminated, then when we chop it and mix it, then everything is just going to be contaminated.
19: You're a food safety expert. Is there some kind of magic technology in the pipeline or process that would prevent outbreaks like this?
18: You know, if I had an answer for that, I wouldn't be a culture professor. I would be a billionaire. But I think, you know, people are working really, really hard on finding alternatives for what we currently have. Now, what we currently have is things like chlorine, right? Chlorinated water where produce is immersed, but that is not effective for pathogens like Cyclospora. It is effective for things like E. coli and Salmonella, right, which are bacterial foodborne pathogens. But Cyclospora is a very hardy organism. When we find it in the environment, it's in this sporulated oocyte that that is extremely resistant, right? So we are finding other ways. You know, for water, there are technologies like microfiltration and reverse osmosis, but those are expensive, right? So, so it's not always available.
19: Okay, given current info, what are you going to avoid at the supermarket?
18: That is a great question, and you know, I'm not in the business of telling people what not to eat. But the way that I'm going to save my you know, that I'm going to save myself and my soul is by saying that I do consume produce, but I don't typically eat salads. and so the produce that I consume at home is just typically cooked or stuff like that. I have never really been a big fan of leafy greens myself, except for spinach. And I eat it cooked at home. So that's the way that I'm saving.
19: Cook
18: myself.
19: Your food. That's what I'm hearing. That's what I'm hearing from you, Byron.
18: Totally. But you know, we don't want to cook cilantro, right? I mean, what kind of experience would we have? But you know, keep an eye on the news, right? Once the sources are confirmed, we will have, of course, more certainty. But if you do want to cook your produce, then 158 degrees would likely kill the parasite.
19: There you go, 158 degrees. Byron Chavez is an associate extension specialist and professor in the Department of Food Science at Rutgers University in New Jersey. Thanks for joining me today.
18: Thanks for having me.
19: When we come back, one of the most irresistible questions in sci-fi: what will our reaction be when we make contact with aliens? Don't go away. This is Science Friday from WNYC Studios.
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28: This is Science Friday. I'm Ira Flatow. One of the most irresistible questions in stories about aliens, after they arrive, of course, is what will our reaction be when we learn of their existence? Will it be horror, bewilderment, relief, euphoria? It's a scenario we love to imagine again and again, as in Steven Spielberg's recent movie, Disclosure Day.
29: What are you going to do?
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31: That truth will upend all established order across the entire world.
28: Really? Really? How would humanity react if we learned of intelligent aliens? Can you actually study that? Well, it turns out there's a whole group of people inside SETI, the Search for Extraterrestrial Intelligence, that is thinking about this, what the public response might be and how to prepare for it. We have the lab's co-directors here to talk about the research that's been done to answer these questions. Let me introduce them to you. Dr. Lucianne Walkiewicz is an astronomer at SETI who's worked on NASA's Kepler mission and Hubble Space Telescope. Dr. Chelsea Jaramillo is a senior research fellow at the University of Bonn in Germany and philosopher ethicist at SETI. And as I say, they're the co-directors of the organization's Discovery and Futures Lab. And just a heads up, we will be having a few minor spoilers for Disclosure Day. Welcome both of you to Science Friday.
0: Pleasure to be here.
1: Thank you, Ira.
28: Nice to have you. You're both the co-directors of this new lab at SETI. What exactly does this lab do, and how do you ask the questions we were just talking about?
0: Sure. So the Discovery and Futures Lab is a research initiative. You know, I think the tendency is to think that a question like, how will people respond to the discovery of alien life is merely a matter of opinion, but you know, there are many opinions, and it's not just a matter of opinion, right? You can actually study that. So, you know, some of the questions that we might want to ask are, you know, how will people react? And also, how should scientists actually convey what is happening during a discovery? You know, in media, we often see these sort of pivotal, like single moments of discovery. But in practice, we can all look at the ways that discoveries unfold in real time and understand that they're not a single moment, right? A discovery is something that, you know, we might get an initial inkling of or find something interesting, but then it has to be confirmed and tested and debated amongst experts and then communicated to people often as it is happening and often as information is complete. Mm-hmm. And in many ways, it is difficult to say when a discovery is actually over. When do you have all of the complete right. information? Right. So some of the research that we can do, for example, is to look at the ways in which scientists are conveying what they are learning as these high-profile discoveries unfold, and then what are the best ways that people will understand the significance of those discoveries, while also not, like, you don't want to foment a bunch of fear, for example. But I think Chelsea has a completely different lens on this.
1: Well, I was going to bring it back to the Disclosure Day clip at the beginning here. And so in Disclosure Day, if you've seen it, they make it very much a moment, not just scientifically, but for the media, where there is literally a moment where everyone in the media is immediately and suddenly on board. And this is confirmed and it's true. And every reputable organization is out there telling everyone about it. And for people like us, that's very laughable, right? And I assume for your average audience member, you also recognize that as Hollywood and not particularly realistic.
28: That's not realistic.
1: Well, I mean, if you watch the movie Beyond the Media, I think what we focus more on is the fact that the scientific confirmation is not likely to be a moment. It might be, but it's not likely that it will be just this moment where suddenly scientists know. It may take a long time to get that first evidence of detection, but then be able to confirm it and to cross-confirm it with other scientists in different parts of the globe. And so this idea that there is a moment of discovery is a little misleading if in the future an actual discovery is the kind of thing that could take not just days, weeks, or months, but years or generations. I will also say that one of the things that came up in the movie was this, you know, certainty among some of the characters that people were going to go crazy. There was going to be mass hysteria. And this is one of the things that we want to study. And we have a colleague who does risk analysis. His name is Andreas Schwartz. And one of the things that he has mentioned is this disabusing us of this notion that these kinds of things automatically translate into mass hysteria, into these overreactions from huge groups of humans. And it turns out that a lot of the risk analyses show that those aren't the typical reactions. People don't typically react to this kind of news with out of control, you know, mob-like behavior. That's just not scientifically supported.
28: Can you give me an example of some kind of reaction that you describe as comparable to discovering intelligent life that we've gone through that they would study as a precedent for this kind of reaction?
1: Sure. One of the examples that he gave that I'm sure everyone is familiar with is the War of the Worlds, you know, famous radio broadcast that, you know, the history and the lore suggests that people started losing their minds and there was mass hysteria. And I think a lot of people know that that's like overplayed and overhyped and that that wasn't the reality. But there's still that lingering stereotype of people won't be able to be normal or be cool if something big is announced. And maybe, but also maybe not. And we don't get to help ourselves to these conclusions until we've done the actual work.
28: Right. You know, religion is another big part of Disclosure Day. And one of the main arguments against disclosing the disclosure of intelligent alien life is that, as you say, it will cause major religions to collapse. What do you think about this, Lucianne?
0: Well, you can probably tell that I'm laughing because, you know, one of the things that I found really funny about Disclosure Day is that it keeps using the word religion, but then the only sort of religious representation in the movie is kind of like vaguely Catholic. And, you know,
28: a when Catholic you, nun, to be specific.
0: Right. Yeah. Right? As the ambassador for all of the world's religions. And even within Christianity, there's a wide variety of orientations towards the existence of aliens. For example, Mormons, aliens are part of the religion. In fact, in the past, there has been funding moved through Congress by Mormon congresspeople because they have a vested interest in proving the existence of alien life. And there are plenty of examples of other major religions that, you know, routinely acknowledge the possibility or believe in the existence of these others beyond Earth. So, you know, for some religions, it might present, you know, some kind of problem, but for others, it really doesn't.
28: Do you think there's a disconnect in the way scientists at SETI think about this question versus the public?
0: Yeah, I think it's not just scientists at the SETI Institute per se. I think in general, you know, over the years that I've been in astronomy, I hear a lot of my colleagues who work on the search for life express a great deal of optimism and hope about what impact their research will have. And so you hear scientists who are engaged in the technical search for life, whether it's through SETI or astrobiology, express that they think this will be such a transformative event. But then, of course, you look at the surveys of even just the United States public, right? And you see that for a wide variety of people, they already believe that aliens exist somewhere in the universe, which I think scientists do as well. It's just that for scientists, we want definitive evidence. We want to be able to prove it through scientific approaches. And for a lot of people, just sort of thinking it's true is perfectly sufficient. And then, of course, some fraction of those folks also think that people are being visited by alien life, that there are landings here on this planet, et cetera. So clearly what, you know, we as scientific researchers perceive as being this like huge transformation, for many people who are not practitioners of science, like that transformation, if it was going to happen, has already happened in the past, or maybe isn't as significant to them. And so that's definitely a disconnect in what I think my, you know, community of fellow like astrobiologists and SETI scientists think the impact of their work could be and what its actual impact might be.
28: What about the impact on the scientific community, where for all these years and, you know, going back to Carl Sagan and before that, talking about how we, you know, we need extraordinary evidence for an extraordinary discovery. How would they react if it were true, do you think? Would they say, wow, how could we have been wrong for so many years? Or, well, that's how science works.
0: Well, one of the things that is really different now compared to in the past is the proximity of scientists to the communication of their science. and also to the demand for public information of a very high profile discovery. So, you know, the most recent example that is outside of our field that you can think of, right, is the pandemic. We had a very high profile, like, scientific research effort in development of vaccines that for many of those people involved in those developments was very high risk to them personally. There was a great deal of demand on them to communicate about the developments in science as they were happening. And this is the kinds of questions we're interested in as well. So just recently, the IAA SETI committee released these brand new revisions of the post-detection protocols, which are a set of guidelines about, you know, what happens if a SETI search is successful, if there's some sort of sign of, you know, intelligent, technologically advanced life found in the universe. And one of the things that they cite is things like the fact that individual researchers should make every effort to be, like, open and transparent about the work as it evolves, what they are learning, etc., but that it shouldn't be solely on them to communicate their work as it evolves, because they also need to be doing the work themselves. And in high profile discoveries, that demand for more information can be quite intense. We all live in the era of social media in which you know, many scientists themselves are science communicators. They're present on social media. So, you know, for science and for scientists, I think there'd be a great deal of excitement. There'd be a lot of debate because that's how science works. And then also there would be these considerations of personal safety and how much they can communicate, et cetera, et cetera.
28: Speaking of that, what have you both made of the UAP hearings in Congress over the past few years? It used to be known as, you know, UFO hearings. Have they informed your work in any way?
0: Yeah, I think, you know, the UAP hearings and releases of information, I think have been really interesting to watch. You know, I view anything like that with a healthy dollop of skepticism. Number one, I think it is totally normal that we see things that are not explained in the sky all the time, right? And sometimes they can be incredibly mundane. You know, many sort of historical UFO sightings, when people send up those lanterns that are like a paper bag with a little flame at the bottom of them, those historically create UFO sightings, etc. But also, we know there are many militaries testing and exploring what they can do with different kinds of technology, some of which are known and some of which are not known. And so anytime I see a lot of action around that, I also view it as somewhat opportunistic, in that, again, harnessing public attention around something that potentially has a lot of cultural capital can also be used to create additional funding channels for military offices, right? Like, if you want to make more funding for something in the government, what you do is you create a bucket it can go in.
28: And you go to DARPA.
0: Exactly. Yeah, so maybe for some of the actors involved, they are about bringing to light things that aren't being shared. But I think more often, I view them as being about moving the scads of money around behind the scenes towards the ends of the people involved, whether those are perceptible to us or not.
1: And there is such a diversity of possibilities when it comes to what a discovery might look like. And a UAP situation, something where aliens have physically made it all the way to planet Earth, that's just one of many, many possible discovery scenarios. SETI practitioners like to make it clear that they're looking interstellarly. And it's actually easier in one respect, at least, to verify if something far away is artificial or technological than it is to verify that something here is artificial, technological, and extraterrestrial. Because we have a lot of artificial and technological stuff on our planet, in our solar system, from us. We're the source. And that's the challenge when you're thinking about UAPs, is how to ensure that you can say this is aliens and not humans.
28: But does UAP discussions, whether in Congress or amongst ourselves, ease the way for discovery of real intelligent life? I mean, are we prepared? Is this a runway over decades and millennia for that?
0: Hmm. That's an interesting question. I don't know that I would consider it much of a runway, because largely a lot of what has plagued sort of UAP sightings is a lack of good data. And one of the things that I think has also been difficult for people who have perhaps seen something in the sky that they don't understand, in talking to people who have the technical skills to evaluate those things, is that, number one, the technical data usually doesn't exist, and therefore the account is often anecdotal and often also like personally meaningful to the person who has experienced it. So I think that there's something instructive in there on how scientists can be better representatives of the scientific process and how discoveries unfold with time. But ultimately, discovery can look like a lot of different things. It isn't necessarily something coming here. It could be, you know, a chemical signature that we discover on a planet orbiting another star. It could be, you know, a radio signal. It could be a laser pulse, something like that. And all of those different scenarios are extremely different in how people perceive, perceive them, their ability to understand sort of like the, you know, the highly technical aspects of it. So in some ways, that now long cultural history of people seeing in the things in the sky and attributing it to aliens, like, I don't know that that actually prepares us at all.
28: Well, some really interesting stuff to think about. I want to thank both of you for taking your time to be with us today.
1: Happy to.
0: Thanks for having us.
28: You're welcome. Dr. Lucianne Wolkowicz, astronomer at SETI, and Dr. Chelsea Jaramillo, philosopher and ethicist at SETI. Coming up after the break, fabulous fleas, luscious leeches, and bountiful bloodworms exploring the wild, weird world of parasites. This is Science Friday from WNYC Studios.
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19: This is Science Friday. I'm Flora Lichtman. Dr. Dino Martens has plucked maggots out of a dead elephant, pulled botflies out of camel snot, and let a horsefly feast on him consentingly. Why? Because he's obsessed with parasites. Dino is an entomologist who grew up in rural Kenya. He's worked all over the world to try to understand how insects keep this planet alive. And along the way, he met some of the world's most iconic freeloaders. Dino describes his journey into science and his love of parasites in his new book, Hidden Creatures, luscious leeches, bashful botflies, and the wondrous history-shaping world of parasites. Dino, welcome to Science Friday.
5: Thank you so much, Flora. Delighted to be here.
19: I am delighted to have you. And I have to spend right off the bat a minute on those adjectives. Luscious leeches, bashful botflies. I feel like you are doing the most to try to rebrand parasites. Why?
5: Absolutely. So first of all, parasites are disgusting. I accept that. And they can be deadly as well. But they are also part of the fabric of life. And I think for me, as a naturalist, as a scientist, if we're going to learn about things that are beautiful and interesting, we also have to learn about things that are disgusting and maybe even slightly sort of disturbing.
19: I'm sold. I mean, what makes a parasite? Do you have, is it just you're a moocher?
5: You know, that's a really fantastic question because there isn't a single definition of parasites. And if we think about a parasite being something that, you know, feeds on other things, but in what units is one of the things that biologists kind of debate. And I remember E.O. Wilson saying that, you know, he really liked precise definitions, and his definition was centered on the idea of a parasite being anything that fed on its prey in units of less than one.
19: What does that mean, a unit of less than one?
5: So if you were a cow grazing on grass, you wouldn't be a parasite, even though you're feeding on something else. But if you're a tick feeding on the cow, you are a parasite because you're feeding in units of less than one. So it's you know, like so many of these definitions in science, the closer you look, the more complicated it becomes. And it's very easy for us to define a parasitic relationship where, you know, a parasite is taking, deriving benefits, nutrients, whatever else it's grabbing, it's mooching off others. And the host who is being targeted is paying a cost. So parasitic relationships are very easy to kind of quantify in a mathematical sense or in this kind of scientific sense. But when you actually look at nature, there's a lot of gray areas.
19: Are hosts always paying a cost? I mean, I'm thinking of like our evolving understanding of the microbiome and how we have, you know, bugs deriving nutrients from us, but also doing a service. Do you think that there's a world in which we just don't understand parasites well enough yet to understand the relationship?
5: Absolutely. Just like the microbiome, our perception of parasites is starting to shift. Now, there's no question there are many parasites that cause a tremendous amount of suffering and have a huge impact. But the question is, we have, as you said, evolved and co-evolved with parasites, as have many other creatures in the world. And so could there be a benefit in one way or another to actually encountering parasites? And the evidence is starting to gather, and the answer is yes. So just like the microbiome with all its complexity, exposure to parasites, perhaps when you're younger, for example, to certain parasites helps build and train your immune system to deal with more dangerous or deadly things it might encounter later on in life. Parasites have all kinds of molecules and chemistry and weird genetics and extremely disturbing sex lives. And all of these...
19: Do you want to give us an example as long as we're here?
5: As long as we're here, yes. So I describe how mosquitoes actually mate in the book. I'm with my students and we see them mating, and they mate in the missionary position, which is extremely entertaining for the students and not sort of what we would expect of mosquitoes. You know, you'd think they'd be a little bit more kind of, you know, sort of, who knows? I'm struggling to find the right word here, but...
19: It's hard to know what it would be like. I have to say it's not something I've thought about before. Let's talk about your path to parasites. I want to go back to when you were a kid, and I don't think I've ever uttered this sentence, but growing up, you had a pet baby zebra. How did he come into your life?
5: Yes, I did. You know, so I was very lucky to live in a in different parts of Kenya growing up, and lived for part of the time on the plain south of Nairobi at a place called Kitengela, and surrounded by all kinds of different animals. And well, BZ, as we called him, which stands for baby zebra, we weren't very imaginative with some of the names. We we also had Craney, and who was a crane, and Mary Boo, who was a marabou stork. So so BZ kind of fitted with the rest of the family. What happened? There was a drought, and during drought, you know, many baby animals, other animals get kind of abandoned, or there's other kind of disruptions. And that's how BZ was found, because he'd been in the drought, he'd been abandoned, he was very thin and kind of full of parasites and starving. So he was found one day, and he was brought to me, and I had to learn how to take care of him.
19: So BZ had this eye parasite, and I want to talk about your response to that. So you saw the sort of worms coming out of his eyes. And you know, I think many people would be like, oh, that's gross. You were like, I have to know more. And not only pulled them out and looked at them under the microscope you had access to, you went, it sounds like, to a vet's office to look at it under an even stronger microscope. And I wondered, is this sort of who you've always been, just sort of determined to follow your curiosity?
5: Absolutely. And I've been very lucky to have teachers and vets and lots of other people who've supported me and encouraged me in being curious. But even when I haven't had a lot of encouragement, I'm very curious, and I can be quite in a very I think a gentle way, be quite pushy. And I remember in school showing up with various parasites, and some of the teachers were horrified, but at least they didn't discourage me. They were like, okay, we can learn about this.
19: Does your scientific interest in, you know, in insects, and now also the side quest into parasites, relate to where you grew up and where you've decided to live and work?
5: Absolutely. And I think one of the things about insects, you know, everyone was like, you grew up in Kenya, why didn't you study lions or rhinos or elephants, or go off and study even, you know, other big animals? But growing up, I was often quite alone, and I had to kind of entertain myself. And the thing is, insects are easy to find. I could find them, and I could catch them, and I could observe them really closely, which is something I've always wanted to do, is to really see things and see all the details, you know. And that was like, wow, you know, just so mind-blowing. And in the book, I talk about, you know, raising caterpillars and watching one, you know, sort of parasites erupt from its body, which is absolutely horrifying to watch, especially when you've cared for this caterpillar and you've been feeding it every day, and you know, you feel like it's you really care about it, but then it's being like eaten alive, which is horrifying. And then you actually watch what happens next, which is these wasps emerging, and then you realize in some insects actually there are parasites of parasites. And it's just like, at first you almost like, I might get a headache from thinking about all of this because it's so complicated, but then it's actually so wonderful as well.
19: We've been reading about parasites a lot right now. Screwworms, cyclosporiasis, giving people stomach distress in the US right now.
5: Yeah.
19: You know, of course, malaria, ticks, carrying diseases. Are there some that you think we could wipe out?
5: Okay, so that's an interesting question. It's a moral question as well as a biological one. And the answer is, you know, in some ways, yes, we already have eradicated certain pathogens that are, you know, have caused diseases through history. Smallpox, for example. But I would make the case that the answer is no. We do not have the right to eradicate any other species, even though, of course, we do it all the time. But the challenge with parasites is this, is that we need to approach it with a little humility. Parasites are not as simple as viruses. They are actually complex organisms that can think and can behave and can adapt and can respond. They can exploit opportunities that we create for them, whether it's through the increased concentration of animals in feedlots, or it's through fish farming, or it's through transporting animals across the planet. We're changing the rules of the game all the time. But parasites are the one group of animals who are one step ahead of us. They're like, okay, you changed the rules. We're going to cheat, and we're going to do this, and we're going to exploit this opportunity. And I think we might think we can eradicate them, or we can get rid of them.

0: where you are, who you are, how privileged you think you might be, how safe you might be, you think, wherever you're living in a city or somewhere removed from nature. You know what? You will never escape from a parasite. They are coming to get you. And so you better learn about them.
1: You know, listening to you talk, it feels like you do a good job of holding both the sort of frightening elements of parasites, the wonder of them, the disgusting elements all at once. How do you do that? What's your secret?
0: Thank you. I don't know if I do, but basically my secret is, I think, twofold. One is just to be curious, just to be open-minded and to go out there and kind of be open to the unexpected. The other part of it is actually, you know, I'm very lucky to have animals as teachers as well. And so understanding that on every body, on every branch, on every single person, there is another organism. And we might not sometimes want to think about it. It's like quite horrifying and disgusting. But if we don't, we might miss out on some really cool stuff that's happening. It's just like you never know what you're going to find out there. And the remarkable thing is, imagine the most horrific, bizarre sci-fi scene you've ever seen in a movie. and I can assure you that in nature, you will find something even more horrifying and wonderful all at once.
1: Okay, well, leave us with one great example, the cinematic parasite that you want us to all know and, if not love, revere.
0: Oh, wow. Gosh, that's a really great question. There's so many sort of racing through my mind. Let me try and think through this one. If I were to think about one of the parasites that I often find with students that completely horrifies them, is the bot fly. And bot flies are, you know, these complex parasites. They're flies. They're actual flying around as adult flies, you know, doing all kinds of fly-like behaviors and have to find each other and mate. And then they have to lay their eggs. And the eggs develop, in some cases, in the nostrils or in the throat or in the stomach.
1: Whose nostrils?
0: Well, mostly it happens to other animals, but it has occasionally happened to people. But the bot fly is like actively making these decisions. You know, it has to navigate all this complexity. It has to get its eggs into the nostrils or the lips or the mouth of another animal. In the case of the rhinoceros or the horse bot fly, or the elephant one, in fact, they have to be swallowed. And you just, isn't that wonderful and amazing to think about that this entire thing could be living inside you and thinking and making like all these decisions? And then, of course, it has to face this ultimate challenge. It has to get out of you back into the world. So what they do is they like tickle the inside of the nose. And so the animal sneezes. And now they shoot out like a rocket, you know, flying across. And they've got to land in the right place, because if they land on like, you know, the wrong place, that could be it. That could be the end of their life. And they've invested so much in getting to this point. So you know, there's all like these risks they've got to overcome and all these probabilities that are sort of stacked against them. And yet somehow they make it, you know, somehow they make it and they're out there in the world just being fabulous, which is wonderful.
1: Do you know, I want to see the world through your eyes. I feel like they would help with my brain chemistry.
0: I believe that we all have the ability to see the details of nature, but I really don't think it's me. I'm not very special. I'm just, you know, holding on to that childlike wonder that everybody has. But I also know that we as humans have this incredible ability to see detail and to engage with it. And we have all these senses that we can experience the world with. And so for us to really understand and see the whole picture of life and nature and evolution, we have to sort of see everything, hear everything, taste everything, feel everything.

0: squirm alongside everything. And yes, the disgusting parts of it. And then in that disgusting moment, we'll realize, actually, you know, this is a bit divine as well.
1: I love this call to action, Dino. Thank you. I really do.
0: Thank you.
1: Dr. Dino Martins is an entomologist and author of Hidden Creatures. He's based in Malindi, Kenya. Dino, thanks again for joining me today.
0: Thank you so much. Take care.
1: 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Lots of folks helped make the show happen, including producer Kathleen Davis, who just had a birthday. Happy birthday, Kathleen. BJ Lederman composed our theme music. Thank you for listening. 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
1: Alpha-gal syndrome is on the rise. What's the latest science? I'm Flora Lichtman, and this is Science Friday. After a bite from a Lone Star tick, some people develop a severe allergy to red meat called alpha-gal syndrome. And scientists are racing to understand why some people are more susceptible than others.
6: It is becoming increasingly clear that if you're blood type B or AB, your risk of developing alpha-gal syndrome is much lower than people who are A or O.
1: And a scientific paper on relocation due to climate change sparked hot debate in New Orleans. We'll talk about it. And what does scheduled maintenance look like for the famous deep-sea submersible, Alvin?
7: We don't stop until it's a bare frame, bare sphere, and a pile of components on the shelves.
1: Don't go away. That's after this.
8: Live from NPR News in Washington, I'm Janine Herbst. U.S. Central Command says two U.S. service members died, another is missing, after Iran hit a base in Jordan yesterday. NPR's Quil Lawrence reports 16 troops have died in the war started by the U.S. and Israel since it started in February.
9: The U.S. has been bombarding infrastructure and military targets in Iran for a full week, and Iran's state media says scores have been killed, both military and civilian. Iran has also claimed to have hit tankers in the Gulf and several U.S. bases in the region with drones and rockets. That included Mafraq Salti Air Base, a joint U.S.-Jordanian facility. CENTCOM has denied most of these claims, but has now confirmed that U.S. troops on a base in Jordan died after an Iranian ballistic missile and drone attack. Several service members were medevaced to Jordanian hospitals. Others returned to duty with minor injuries. President Trump has said that negotiations to end the war continue, but also that the ceasefire declared in April is over. Quill Lawrence, NPR News.
8: An intense storm is bringing heavy rains and wind to part of the Northeast. There are tornado warnings, flash flooding, and unhealthy air due to Canadian and northern Minnesota wildfires. From member station WNYC in New York, Stephen Nesson reports.
10: Water is washing up on sidewalks like ocean waves as cars drive through several inches of water. Low-lying subway stations display national park quality waterfalls as New York City has run out of places for all the water to drain. And the air is rated unhealthy for the second day in a row due to smoke from Canadian wildfires. Brooklyn hairdresser Joanne Manfredi isn't getting many customers, so she works on some art projects before calling it quits for the day.
11: Mother Nature is not happy. I don't like it at all.
10: The fire department says it's getting reports of people stuck in cars amid flooding. Officials are urging New York and New Jersey residents to stay indoors. For NPR News, I'm Stephen Nesson in New York.
8: The Education Department has changed which graduate schools students can borrow federal money from to attend. The department recently updated a list of programs after several groups sued after being excluded. NPR's Nirvi Shaw has more.
12: Students in some graduate nursing and physician assistant programs, originally not eligible for larger loans, now qualify to borrow up to $200,000 over the course of their degrees, the Education Department said. Graduate student loan borrowing was capped at a total of $100,000 for most degrees as part of a host of changes that kicked in July 1st. There were initially only a handful of exceptions, including for medicine, pharmacy, law, theology, and podiatry. Now, 29 programs qualify for the higher limit, though the Education Department said the adjustment could be temporary while it challenges a court order. Nirvi Shah, NPR News.
8: You're listening to NPR News from Washington. Ukrainian drones hit warehouses and other sites across Russia, killing at least 9 and wounding dozens of others. Ukraine's forces continue targeting energy infrastructure and military sites in Russia to undermine Moscow's war efforts. 2 warehouses of Russia's major online retailer, Wildberries, were hit in the Tambov region and near Moscow. An oil facility was also targeted. Russia's defense ministry claims to have intercepted 379 drones overnight. One of the longest-standing world records in track was broken today in a London stadium. Vicky Barker has more.
13: It's a world record! Get in!
14: Brit and Josh Kerr, an Olympian and world champion middle distance runner, ran the mile in 3 minutes and 42.66 seconds, knocking nearly half a second off the previous world record set back in 1999. BBC commentator Steve Cram, himself a previous world record holder for the mile, noted Kerr will collect a $50,000 prize for his achievement. Not bad, Cram quipped, for less than 4 minutes' work and years of preparation and training. For NPR News, I'm Vicky Barker in London.
8: The death toll from powerful twin earthquakes that struck Venezuela last month has now risen to more than 5,000 people. This as workers continue to clear debris. Officials say the number of those injured remains the same at more than 16,700. You're listening to NPR News from Washington.
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1: This is Science Friday. I'm Flora Lichtman. Later in the hour, inside the race to better understand alpha-gal syndrome, the tick-borne red meat allergy spreading across the U.S. Plus, a new space telescope is launching ahead of schedule. But first, it's not every day that a scientific paper in Nature Sustainability breaks into the zeitgeist, but that is what happened back in May. Climate researchers, some local to New Orleans, wrote that due to rising sea levels, coastal Louisiana had crossed the point of no return and that government should be making plans now for places like New Orleans to relocate. Over the last few months, this reignited a debate that's been happening along the Gulf Coast for decades. So as the effects of climate change intensify, how should we be thinking about relocation? Here to talk to us about this is Jessica Dandridge-Smith, Executive Director of the Water Collaborative of Greater New Orleans. Jessica, welcome to Science Friday.
16: Hi, thank you so much for having me. I'm so excited to be here.
1: Thank you for joining us. I want to know, did this paper really make it into conversation in New Orleans?
16: Oh my goodness. I think when it immediately hit The Guardian, it was a part of every single outlet overnight. And I think for I think it's good reasons and bad reasons, but I think it did elevate conversations that have been maybe suppressed for a long time. So yes, it was, and everyone's talking about it, whether you're a scientist or not, whether you're in the climate environmental justice space or not, everyone has been talking and asking about this article.
1: You've worked on sustainability around water, you know, your whole career. How do you think about relocation?
16: Yeah, I think relocation is complicated. It's not to anyone's surprise who knows anything about Louisiana that we are, you know, swamp, marshland, and that, frankly, that we're sinking, right? Every single year, we sink about 2 centimeters annually just in Orleans Parish. And we lose about a football field of land every 100 minutes. So we are an incredibly vulnerable area of the United States of America. I think that, I've been a part of several study groups and workshops. And what we've seen is every time they've done relocation efforts, they've not only failed to meet the homeowner's need, they failed to meet the community that is receiving the individuals. And an example in Louisiana is a place called Ile de Jean Charles, a indigenous group of individuals, and their land is completely being lost to sea level rise. And the state tried to do this, you know, manage retreat program and move them. And basically they lost connection with one another. They didn't get the value of the home that they thought they were going to get. Where they moved was not necessarily better than where they started. So you have to be really mindful of what people are willing to tolerate.
1: Do you think there needs to be a plan for relocation for New Orleans?
16: Oh, yes. And I think that's every city, too. I want to be clear that New Orleans is, we're kind of like the poster child for all of these issues, right? But I think that...
1: But you're not alone. Yes.
16: We are 100% not alone. And to answer your question, yeah, I think I've worked with a couple of different groups. And what we discussed is, one, you have to figure out what is a receiving community look like and what are people willing to leave for? The second thing is that receiving community needs an influx of cash to say, we're going to be able to expand our water treatment system, our sewage treatment, our electrical grid. We're going to be able to handle more people with city hall, police force, all of the things that make a city run properly. You need to be able to have that built out to take on an extra 100,000, let alone 1 million people. So you have to start planning ahead of time and saying, I'm going to find a city that is willing to plan with me 30 years out. And frankly, under the social economic challenges that the United States is facing, that's a lot to ask for a city. And I'll say this in closing, too, is that Louisiana culture, and particularly New Orleans culture, is not replicable or replaceable. And so it's not a simple conversation of me just packing up my bag and leaving. And just to make you laugh, like, New Orleanians are a very unique group of people, right? We love to dance in the street. We love loud music. We love our food ways. And I don't, you know, like when after Katrina, a lot of people came down to New Orleans to be helpful. And they were like, guys, it's 6 o'clock. Can you turn off the music? And we're like, no, we're not going to turn off the music, but you can leave.
1: Yeah, I think that's the interesting part to me is just like what makes a place and how do we think about that, preserving that, and while also being realistic about, you know, the way the world is going to change.
16: Yeah. And, you know, I think that there is a belief that we can, that you can't do both, that it's either or. And I think there is a gray that we can live in. I mean, first of all, as a New Orleanian, I always think that we're the most special place ever, right? We have jazz, we have, you know, second line music, we have masking Indians, we have Mardi Gras, we have our Cajun food and Creole food. But I think below that is a conversation around people from all over the world for over 300 years that managed to figure out how to live amongst one another. You have former enslaved people, you have Jewish communities, you have Sicilians, you have now Vietnamese and now Palestinian communities, people who have lived through many challenges that now know how to, you know, celebrate together. That's something that's not easy to replicate and replace. And so when you're talking about how to approach this in the future, you know, I think that you have to be able to be realistic, yes. And I think, but there is room for innovation and room for conversations around changing building codes and where you can build should definitely be a conversation. I think that people have to stop looking at science from a surface level and say, well, it's going to be 10 feet of water and then just, you know, it's a wash. People are not a wash. This isn't the first challenge humans will be met with and it will never be the last. So the question isn't about where should we go or who's worth saving, but what we can do to maintain as much of our human integrity and cultural reverence as possible.
1: Jessica Dandridge-Smith is the Executive Director of the Water Collaborative of Greater New Orleans. Jessica, thank you so much for joining me.
16: Thank you so much. This is a great conversation.
1: How do we lean into that gray area? How do we plan for the reality that climate change will make some places difficult to live in without abandoning those places today? When does relocation make sense versus preservation? That's something my next guest has thought a lot about. Dr. A.R. Siders is a social scientist at the University of Delaware studying climate adaptation. Siders, thanks for being here.
17: Thanks for having me.
1: So we've been talking about New Orleans, but of course, this goes for other communities that are extra vulnerable to climate impacts. How do you plan for the future without shuttering these places today?
17: Absolutely. We have to be thinking about the future and thinking about right now at the same time. And it's not an either or. It is a conversation around innovation. It's a conversation around how we make choices about the kind of places we want to build. Because sometimes one of the things we lose sight of is that the places that we live in are changing all the time, both because of climate change and because of all kinds of other things, because of technology, because of social changes. I was promised hoverboards in the future. Now we'll have AI. You know, we'll have something. It'll be different. And so the trick isn't how do we take what we have today and preserve it exactly. The trick is, as we think about climate change, as we think about everything else that's changing, is to think about what kind of future do we want to build for the next generation, for the next several generations, and then what are the decisions we make today that help that future? And that's a really different conversation than saying, do we save a place or not save a place, right? It's not about do we save it. It's about how do we try to shape it?
1: Well, give me some examples. I mean, what are the options?
17: Yeah, well, this is an area where we have options on the table right now and lots of them. So classically, when we think about places that are dealing with flooding and hurricanes especially, we tend to talk about the options of resisting the water, so trying to hold the water back. These are levees, dune systems, things that, you know, try to put a barrier between a home and the water. Then you've got accommodation, which is, say, elevating the homes, right? The water can come and go, but it does less damage because your home, at least, maybe your car gets damaged, but not your house. Yeah. Then we have avoiding, which is let's not build in the places that we know are going to flood, right? Let's not put new buildings there and new schools. And then there's relocation, which is the We have things there. Maybe it made sense to build there in the past, but now, because of the way the land is changing, the way the climate is changing, or the way the town wants to develop in the future, it no longer makes sense to have homes or businesses in this place, and we need to relocate them.
1: Have we ever done relocation in a good way?
17: This gets tricky because everyone defines in a good way in a different way. Yeah. We've definitely done relocation. We've definitely done it in lots of different ways. And there are some places that have done it and have more people happy around it than others. So when we look at examples that are done, I'm going to put well in air quotes here. You look at things like Valmyra, Illinois, or Soldiers Grove, Wisconsin, where they moved large sections of the town away from flood-prone areas, but they still maintained their sense of community. And I love the example of Soldiers Grove, Wisconsin here, because when they relocated their business district, they didn't just relocate it away from the river. They also made it solar powered, which in like the early 80s in Wisconsin was really innovative at the time. Yeah. So they were moving towards something. They were building towards a better future for their community, one that was more resilient, but also more affordable. And they had a vision for the city that wasn't just, I don't want to flood anymore. It was something bigger. And I think that's the piece that we so often miss is not what are we trying to prevent, but what are we trying to actively build, right? And what are we trying to maintain?
1: In an ideal world, how is this relocation done? Who organizes it? Who funds it?
17: This is going to be tricky if we start talking about a place a scale of New Orleans. Yeah. So most of the relocations that have happened in the United States tend to be smaller scale. You're talking towns, right, at the biggest, not large cities. So ideally, you want a lot of people involved at the local level. You want this to come out of the mayor. You want this to come out of the parishes. You want this to come out of the communities. You want them to have a say in what it is that they care about and what they want to try to build towards. Funding can come from almost anywhere. Funding can come from the private sector. It can come from the city. It can come from the state. It can come from the federal government. And honestly, it's probably going to be a combination of all of the above. But you want that vision to be driven by something locally because it's about what kind of future they want to build for their grandkids. Yeah, for not even the next generation, but the generation after that. And that needs to be locally driven as they're thinking about that.
1: Siders, thanks for joining me today.
17: Absolutely. Thanks for having me.
1: Dr. A.R. Siders is an associate professor in the Disaster Research Center at the University of Delaware. Coming up after the break, we're going to get into the science of the tick-borne red meat allergy, alpha-gal syndrome. Don't go away. This is Science Friday from WNYC Studios.
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1: This is Science Friday. I'm Flora Lichtman. For two decades, a perplexing illness has been spreading. After a Lone Star tick bite, people find themselves having a severe allergic reaction to red meat. Gone are the days of burgers and steaks. Some people are sensitive even to the smell of barbecue or cow-derived gelatin. This tick-borne allergy is called alpha-gal syndrome. The CDC estimates up to 450,000 people in the U.S. may be affected, and that's up from just a few dozen documented cases in 2009. Dr. Scott Cummins started researching alpha-gal syndrome almost 20 years ago, before anyone really knew what it was. He was part of the team that tied this allergy to ticks. He's an allergist and immunologist at the University of North Carolina's Medical School. Scott, welcome to Science Friday. Thanks for being here.
20: Thanks for having me.
1: I think people think of alpha-gal syndrome as a red meat allergy. That's the shorthand. But what are the symptoms?
20: Well, they're often the classic symptoms that bring people into an allergist office. So itching, swelling, hives. And then frequently there's accompanying gastrointestinal distress. So terrible abdominal cramping and pain, often nausea, vomiting, diarrhea. You can even have progression from there where people will feel short of breath or have difficulty maintaining their blood pressure, the things that we think about as anaphylaxis.
1: What are people exactly becoming allergic to?
20: Well, they're allergic to a sugar. So alpha-gal is a carbohydrate, and the allergic antibody recognizes alpha-gal, which is present in the meat and tissues of all non-human mammals.
1: Okay, so this is a sugar that we must encounter all the time throughout our lives. So what is in the Lone Star tick that is making people sensitive to the sugar?
20: Well, the ticks, it turns out, seem to have the sugar. And so when they bite a human, their tick saliva and factors in the tick spit seem to cause the human immune system to create this allergic response. And in some ways, alpha-gal is just sort of an innocent bystander. And if it weren't in hot dogs, hamburgers, et cetera, we probably would never even know about this allergy. But the distribution of alpha-gal in the foods that we eat and the medications that we take create that issue.
1: I mean, can we get into the nerdy details here, though? Why is my body suddenly recognizing this sugar as bad when it comes from a tick, but not when it comes from a hot dog I've had the day before?
20: Yeah, it's a great question. And there's probably a nuanced answer, only some of which we really know about. But one portion of that is the route of administration. So oral, like you're eating your hot dog or hamburger, that seems to be associated with tolerance. So very unlikely to develop an allergic response just by consuming the food, particularly when it's been consumed for decades. The skin, however, is a fantastic way to make an allergic response. So it probably really matters that the tick bite is happening to our skin. And we don't really know the exact factor and how it's hooked to alpha-gal, but probably the tick saliva contains what we might call alarmins. So it turns the human immune system on and activates it, and basically is like a danger signal to our immune system. And then alpha-gal just becomes an innocent bystander that we make an allergic response to.
1: Is an alarmin a technical term?
20: It can be, but it's also a simple term.
1: You published a study recently that analyzed blood samples from people across 10 states, and you had this sort of amazing finding that 1 in 4 people had alpha-gal antibodies in their blood. What does this mean? Because not all those people have the syndrome, right?
20: Correct. Not at all. The numbers seem incredibly high, right? 20, 30% of blood donors in some states. But that's just what we call sensitization, meaning you have a positive blood test. Overwhelmingly, those people would eat red meat just fine. We have a major issue in the field of allergy and immunology with our blood tests and our skin tests, for that matter, too. They are not good screening tests. They should be used when we suspect someone has an allergy. So just taking a lot of samples and applying the test is not how that test should be used.
1: Does that mean that those people who were positive for these antibodies were bitten by a Lone Star tick?
20: Basically, we think that's the truth. In some ways, it probably is a marker for Lone Star tick bites and other bites too, because alpha-gal syndrome is a global issue. So it happens beyond just Lone Star ticks. And you're correct to think that the alpha-gal IgE that we detected in this recent publication, that probably serves as a marker for tick bites.
1: Will you define IgE for us?
20: It's just the allergic class of antibody. So if you're allergic to cats or dogs, your allergist, immunologist might say you have IgE to cat or dog.
1: Okay, so this is probably the million-dollar question, but why do some people develop the syndrome and some people don't?
20: That is the million-dollar question, and we're not sure. So there's clearly some risk that is attributable to the tick, and there are good studies that look at male ticks versus female ticks and what they've been fed on and the the scientists can detect different levels of alpha-gal in the tick saliva between various life stages, between males and females. So it probably really matters exactly which tick you were bitten by. But then there's certainly going to be host issues too. As humans, we find often I will have a spouse or a partner in the exam room, and many times they'll say, well, you know, as long as I go out with Debbie, I don't get any tick bites. They all go to her. And so there seems to be very clear risk things, risk factors that are happening at the host level. The other example is blood type. It is becoming increasingly clear that if you're blood type B or AB, your risk of developing alpha-gal syndrome is much lower than people who are A or O. So your question is right on. These are the things that we're thinking about too. I think there's a tick risk and a host risk, and we're still working on both of those.
1: What's the profile of the tick that's most dangerous, so I know which ones to avoid?
20: The female Lone Star tick is a bad actor, but I will tell you that increasingly we hear a lot about the larval life stage, which some people call seed ticks. They're really difficult to see. They're like the head of a pin. And you can be bitten by hundreds at once because they often come out of an egg mass. So there's thousands of these tiny little ticks that are laid in a very small space. And if you brush by the wrong leaf or blade of grass, you can literally end up with hundreds of bites. And that also seems to be a bad actor.
1: I remember this happened to me as a kid growing up in Missouri, and I just remember my leg being covered and brushing them off like it was... I'll never forget. Anyway, side note, why is the allergic reaction delayed? Like, if people with peanut allergies, you see it right away, right? They can swell up within minutes. This takes hours. Why?
20: We think it has to do with the fat content of the meat or meal being the important part of delivering alpha-gal. So fat has alpha-gal on it, and it can exist in the science realm as what we call a glycolipid, so a fat molecule that has sugar on it. It turns out that the absorption of fat takes much longer than proteins or carbohydrates on their own. That whole process takes several hours, and patients will often say that the fattier meals bother them more. If you were to give alpha-gal intravenously, as was occurring with the cancer medicine cetuximab, those reactions happen within minutes.
1: There's been a lot of attention on alpha-gal in Martha's Vineyard and Long Island. How widespread is it, and where is the highest exposure?
20: Well, it is fairly widespread. So basically the entire East Coast all the way west to around the Rockies, because we're starting to see a lot of cases in Oklahoma, Nebraska. There are cases around the Great Lakes areas as well. And I mentioned Maine. So we've extended now from the original sort of southeastern states up the East Coast. And then there are these hot spots. Suffolk County, Long Island has a tremendous issue with AGS. So as you mentioned, Martha's Vineyard seems to be a recent hot spot and is currently receiving a lot of attention because the rates have just gone up exponentially.
1: Mm. Okay. Are there treatments? I know that Xolair is an allergy medicine that seems to work, but is it an approved treatment? Is it an off-label use?
20: No, Xolair is on label because Xolair, as the FDA approved it, is for any IgE-mediated food allergy. So there's the IgE term again. But AGS falls in that too, same as peanut, cow's milk, egg, etc. So you can use Xolair broadly, and it's on label for alpha-gal syndrome. We have a host of patients on it, probably nearly 100 at this point, and they do quite well.
1: Do they take it after a possible exposure, or are you on it all the time?
20: You are on it all the time. So the way it works is it binds IgE, and over a period of months, generally, basically kind of renders you non-allergic. So a small exposure, cross-contamination, that kind of thing doesn't cause a reaction.
1: For other allergens, we've talked about you know, early and often exposures. Is there a version of that that people are thinking about for alpha-gal syndrome?
20: Well, we'd love to have that, something like what we call oral immunotherapy, or OIT for short, where you basically eat a tiny bit of the allergen every day to sort of desensitize yourself. I think that's possible in the long term with alpha-gal syndrome, but we really struggle at the moment with what that should be. I don't think we should, at least based on the dietary guidelines that we're being told, that the cardiovascular risk with red meat, I don't know that we should be feeding our patients or telling them every day, you have to eat a certain amount of beef. I worry that in the long run, the cardiologist is going to come back to me and say, you did what? But I think it's doable. We just got to figure out the form of alpha-gal for that daily consumption.
1: Mm. What about vaccines?
20: Yeah, we are thinking about vaccines. We need to know what that factor or factors are in tick saliva that really could drive the immune response. And I think once we know that, we can take an approach similar to what we do for, say, bee or wasp venom, where you can't prevent that first bad bee sting reaction, but then we put them on venom shots, and then future stings don't cause that allergic response. So I think we could do that for the tick bite. We just have to know what it is in the tick saliva that's the real trigger.
1: You see patients, I'm sure, across the allergy spectrum. What is this diagnosis like for people? Is it emotionally different from getting a different kind of food allergy diagnosis?
20: It seems to be emotionally different. And I think part of that is most patients that I'm seeing these days, because I'm in the adult clinic, they're either adolescents or adults. So they've safely eaten beef, pork, lamb, venison, et cetera, for years. And then you take that away. For some people, it's a big part of their diet. And the other thing I tell folks is, when you're an adult, we don't get together for a play date. We get together for lunch or coffee or dinner. So there's a social part of this too that really changes for people. And we're, I think, increasingly aware that there is a mental health aspect to these severe food allergies.
1: Working on this for 20 years, has it changed your feelings about ticks or your behaviors?
20: Oh, yeah, absolutely. If I'm going to be out there, I'm definitely using permethrin, and I'm not bashful about tucking my pants into my socks and, you know, using some double-sided tape where I need to. I think what we learn over time is that truly an ounce of prevention on the tick bite side can save you years of this severe allergic reaction.
1: I mean, this has been basically your career. What do you still want to know?
20: We have Xolair. We'd love to have a more targeted treatment. And I think we can make some breakthroughs there. I'd love to have an on-demand treatment in some way, because the allergy actually tends to go away over time. The immune response that the tick bites tend to trigger does not seem to be a permanent one. So this thing can fade over time. The issue is additional tick bites basically boost that allergic response. So something that should go away in 3 to 4 years with no additional tick bites can take decades to go away, or perhaps never resolve if someone has to work outside or gets additional tick bites. So I would love to have a therapy that we could use very quickly in someone who already has the allergy, and we could deliver a therapy on demand after a tick bite to try to intervene and prevent that rise or boost in the allergic response.
1: Are we anywhere near that? Is that pie in the sky, or are you working on that?
20: No, I think there are some candidate molecules that are available, and hopefully we can try to do some clinical trials. We're really focused in that area. I think the other thing is, as we mentioned earlier, trying to understand the risk that the tick poses, but then also understand what the risk factors in the host side might be. And if any of those are potentially modifiable, then that would be something that would potentially offer a treatment or therapy as well.
1: It's interesting to hear you say that, because I think people who feel like they're a magnet for insects will feel very validated by this.
20: When you talk to patients, this theme comes up over and over again, that somehow you're in the woods with your friend or spouse, partner, and one of them is more of a tick magnet or bug magnet. It comes up all the time. And so I really think there is something to that.
1: There's something real there. Thank you, Scott.
20: Thank you.
1: Dr. Scott Cummins, Associate Chief for Allergy and Immunology at UNC School of Medicine in Chapel Hill, North Carolina. We have to take a break, but when we come back, new space telescope is dropping. We're going to get the inside scoop on the Nancy Grace Roman Space Telescope set to launch next month. Don't go away.

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0: This is Science Friday. I'm Flora Lichtman. Big news. New space telescope is dropping. The Nancy Grace Roman Scope is scheduled to launch at the end of August, amazingly for a space mission ahead of schedule. The telescope will rest about 1 million miles from Earth at Lagrange Point 2, where the sun and Earth's gravity balance out. Here to give me the lowdown on what the telescope is, what scientists hope to do with it, and the backstory of the mission is Jackie Townsend. She's project manager for the Nancy Grace Roman Space Telescope mission. Hey, Jackie.
8: Hi, Flora. Thanks for having me.
0: Thank you for being here. How excited are you right now?
8: Oh, very excited. In our team, we all talk about the various analogies. I've decided it's closer to watching your toddler take their very first steps, right? It's been all of this work to get this far, and it's about to take its steps and launch into orbit and then deliver some truly amazing science.
0: And then it has a whole lifetime ahead of it.
8: Exactly.
0: I mean, introduce us to this telescope. How does the Nancy Grace Roman Space Telescope fit in with the family tree of space telescopes we know and love, like Hubble and JWST?
8: So Roman is a survey machine. It was designed to image a large fraction of the night sky. We'll do things with it like create a 3D map of our own Milky Way galaxy, as well as image billions of other galaxies stretching back towards the Big Bang. And in doing so, it's going to create humanity's largest catalog of the night sky at this depth.
0: If I opened the telescope catalog, what are the special features on this scope that would make an astronomer want to add it to their cart?
8: So Roman does two things exceptionally well. The first thing is we have an incredibly wide field of view based on our 18 state-of-the-art 4K by 4K detectors, making it a 300 megapixel camera, 200 to 300 times bigger than what Hubble could do. But there's a second part of what we do that's amazing, and that is Roman is the most stable telescope that NASA has ever built. And that means that it can maintain our exquisite focus even as we rapidly scan across the sky and then stop on a dime in order to take the next image. So When you add those two things together, Roman can image the sky about 1,000 times faster than Hubble. So
0: wow.
8: It's not that we're doing competitive science with Hubble or doing Hubble or Webb science better, right? They peer deeper and in a more focused way on specific targets, whereas Roman is going to look for the things that go bump in the night.
0: I mean, is there specific scientific subject matter that this scope is designed to interrogate?
8: Yeah, our surveys are designed to explore science ideas that need a large enough sample for meaningful statistics. So those are dark energy, that's what is driving the expansion rate of the universe. Dark matter, that is what mass explains the structure and dynamics that we see and how the galaxies interact with each other. And the third is exoplanets. Human beings have identified about 6,000 of them to date. Roman is expected to come back with 50,000 up to perhaps 100,000 exoplanets that Hubble or Webb might be asked to follow up on.
0: Is Roman going to actually use its big camera to take pictures of those exoplanets, or will it infer that they're there?
8: Excellent question. So the survey that I just talked about will be inferring that they are there. It's not going to be imaging them. However, we are also carrying something called a coronagraph, which is a technology demonstration instrument that was developed out at our partners at JPL out in California. And that has special masks and data processing so that it can actually dim the light of the primary star so that you can see in a couple of pixels the light from the planet that's next to it. Now, it's a technology demonstration, so it's the first time that we've actually tried to do this in a system on orbit. So it's not going to be like right out of the gate, we're going to go be imaging Earth-like planets around other stars. But we are going to demonstrate the ability to dim down the light from that primary star by 6 to 8 orders of magnitude. So
0: that's cool.
8: It's going to do some amazing things.
0: You know, I'm surprised, amazed that the telescope is on target to launch early. That seems unusual in the space missions world. Am I right?
8: You are correct. We are the first time that a flagship mission, that's what we call these big, great observatories like Hubble or Webb more recently. We're the first time that we have delivered ahead of schedule, and we're actually coming in under budget.
0: Jackie, you're the project manager. What is your secret?
8: So delivering ahead of schedule and under budget means essentially that every team member made really good decisions day after day for more than a decade. Those decisions were often to just give a little extra bit, to notice when a teammate was struggling with something and offer to help, or to stay maybe 20 minutes extra tonight to position the morning shift to get something done sooner or more efficiently, and more often to double check this week to make sure everything is done that needs to be done to be ready for next week's work. Because sometimes we can pull that work in early or it just makes sure that we will continue to execute on time. There were some occasions that required something heroic, and I can give examples of that if you're interested.
0: So, I love a heroic story. Yeah, tell us.
8: Well, so our project was baselined, which in NASA terms means we were given the set of requirements and the set of money and the schedule. And that key decision point meeting happened in February of 2020. And I'll bet your listeners remember
0: perfect
8: what happened
0: timing.
8: In March of 2020. We all went home for the pandemic, right? And more significant to us was the supply chain problems that came with the pandemic, right? So we were, if you wanted to buy plastic, if you wanted to buy wires, there was a kind of a 9-month period in the early days of the pandemic where you just couldn't get those things. And this was at the peak of when we needed to be buying these parts. So we all went home, and our resources people built a system to track all of those parts every day as we were buying them and noting immediately when there was a block, and then we pivot. Let's go find another source. Let's change our integration flow if we have to, because that part is now coming in 6 months later. That ability to stay really engaged with what is going on and in tune with the moment by moment flow, and then also not be, you know, fist clenching your plan because it's not going to go. You have to be ready to adapt.
0: That's good. That's a good life lesson. Don't hang on too tight to your
8: right.
0: plan. Be
8: right. Ready make, to adapt. Make good plans yeah. and then plan to adapt.
0: I read that the mirror was actually manufactured for a spy satellite. Is that true? And did that help?
8: That's a great example of balancing constraints. So, yes, we got the mirror and several associated parts to go with it. But it was not designed to operate, say, cold enough to make infrared science easy. It wasn't designed to reflect exactly at the wavelengths that we were planning to make our observations. So it was useful to get this, but we also had to strip it down, repolish it, figure it to our needs. So it was a lot of work. However, once we knew we were going to be receiving this mirror, it really necked down the trade space so we could make really good decisions early about how we were going to design and build this telescope. If we had not received that, we might have gone longer before we necked down and made the tough choices to say, this is what this observatory is going to do, and this is how we're going to build it.
0: Is it stressful to launch the telescope? Like, what's that like for you?
8: So I have had the privilege of working a couple of the Hubble servicing missions in the past, and I can tell you it is utterly thrilling, that moment, and also a little bit terrifying because launching is among the biggest risks that we take. So it's like a roller coaster, right? It's thrilling and terrifying and exciting and wonderful and amazing all at the same time.
0: After it launches, how long till it's up and running and we start getting data?
8: So the transition into science operations happens probably at the first of the calendar year. So the first images will likely come down in December, and then we transition into real-time science data being downlinked and made available to the public daily in January.
0: I can't wait. Thanks, Jackie.
8: Me too.
0: Jackie Townsend is project manager for the upcoming Nancy Grace Roman Space Telescope mission. Up next, from deep space to the deep sea and the journey to get there. If you own a car, you probably know the headache of keeping up with scheduled maintenance, inspections, routine care. But what if that vehicle isn't driving to the store, but bringing people thousands of feet below the surface of the ocean? The famous deep-sea submersible Alvin recently underwent a scheduled refitting and recertification process and has returned to service. Here to tell us about that deep ocean oil change is Anthony Tarantino. He's an electrical engineer and program manager for the Alvin Group. Anthony, welcome.
9: Hi, Flora. Great to be here.
0: Thank you for joining us. What does it mean to be recertified?
9: The vehicle itself is owned by the Office of Naval Research, and the National Science Foundation essentially allows us to operate and pays our bills. But as a vehicle that's owned by the Navy, part of the rules are to make sure that every 5 years we come into Woods Hole, we take the vehicle completely apart, do a structural check of the personnel sphere, and the frame and all of the other associated systems. And then when we put it all back together again, there's a Navy observer who comes with us. We do a deep dive,

0: air filter.
1: Yeah. And that honestly constitutes a big part of the work. We have a lot of filters, mostly oil filters, not so much air filters, but we do have a life support system as well that has oxygen filters. So we swap out some things like that. A lot of O-rings. We do actually do an oil change, but the majority of the parts and components are reused because they're durable, and that's kind of the goal when we start to design a vehicle like Alvin and subsystems. We want to make sure that they're durable and that they're going to last for a long time.
0: Do you ever do any upgrades? Like, now's the time to put in that better stereo system.
1: We always are doing upgrades. This overhaul was what we would consider a regular and scheduled maintenance period, but the last two overhauls we did, one completed in 2022 and the other completed in 2013, were actually two stages of a major upgrade to the vehicle where we replace the actual personnel sphere. It's where the people go, basically. So in 2013, we replaced the sphere and we replaced a lot of other components. The next overhaul, which completed in 2022, we completed that major upgrade, replaced all of those legacy 4,500 meter rated components with 6,500 meter components. And eventually got recertified to operate at 6,500 meters. So that's a big jump for us. Typically, during a normal and regular overhaul, we do minor upgrades, not quite as big as what we did over the last two. But yeah, we're always looking for ways to improve. We want to keep the vehicle fresh. We want to keep it, as cutting edge, if you will, as it can be. And we want to be able to serve the scientific community as best we can.
0: Do you have a wish list, Anthony? Like, oh, next time we do a major upgrade, I really want to add this awesome robotic arm or, whatever it is.
1: Well, as the technical program manager, a part of my job is to look ahead and see what we can do to make bigger improvements. And one of the big things that we're looking at for the next overhaul is to install a better energy storage system, so better batteries, right? And personally speaking, I would love to just reconfigure the entire vehicle and make it a lot more hydrodynamic, make it a little bit smaller, and get rid of some of the constraints that we had to deal with because of the fact that we did a two-stage upgrade to 6,500 meters. So my biggest wish would be to be able to just take all the components, get a brand new frame, and reconfigure the whole thing and make it look a little bit different than it does today.
0: It must be very cool to pilot a vessel in these unexplored parts of the world that you built yourself with your own hands.
1: The best part is really working with the people. We consider ourselves stewards of a very special piece of gear. And we're entrusted with a lot of responsibility to keep people healthy and safe, and to do great science. So that means a lot to me, and that's what I'm passionate about. As opposed to working for a for-profit company, making somebody else money. I think this is so much better being able to say that at the end of the day or at the end of my career, maybe we were able to help humanity in some way.
0: Anthony Tarantino is Program Manager for the Alvin Group at the Woods Hole Oceanographic Institution. Thank you for being with me today.
1: Oh, thanks. My pleasure. Thanks for having me.
0: Before we go, I need your help. I spend so much of my day in front of screens, like many of you perhaps, and I want to know, do you have a creative solution for getting yourself moving, for interrupting the scroll cycle? And how did you know you hit screen time rock bottom? Call us and tell us your story. Look, I know about the app blockers. I want your most creative hack for getting off your device. Jumping jacks off camera in meetings? I don't know what it is. You call us and tell us. 877-4SciFry is our number. That's about all the time that we have for today's show. If you missed any part of the program, we have a podcast. It comes out every day. It's on every platform and it's free. Have a great weekend. I'm Florin Lichtman.

0: Thanks, as always, to our show's host, Ira Glass, who mysteriously took off for a few weeks. Then I ran into him behind the counter of a Starbucks. He seemed happy.
1: Part-time job.
0: I'm David Kestenbaum. Ira will be back next week with more stories of This American Life.

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3: Years old and just said goodbye to my parents after they've dropped me off at the University of Iowa dorms for summer sleepaway genetics camp. I am so excited. I'm going to stay up late talking to my roommate, hang out with friends whenever I want to. Plus, we're going to learn about mitosis and meiosis and Mendel and mutations and how can this possibly not go well.
4: 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I'm Samuel James, and in this hour, stories of people walking the walk and finding their path.
5: 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I would have to call her Mrs. Hoblet. And even though I threw a huge fuss about calling her by her teacher name, it turned out that this was not the most difficult part of our mother-daughter-student-teacher relationship that we were going to have to navigate.
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6: Live from NPR News in Washington, I'm Janine Herbst. U.S. Central Command says the U.S. resumed striking Iran tonight in retaliation for Tehran striking a base in Jordan yesterday, killing two U.S. troops. Another one is missing. NPR's Carrie Kahn has more.
7: According to Central Command, the two service members were defending alongside partner forces during Iranian air assaults when they were killed. U.S. troops operate in multiple Jordanian military installations that have come under fire from Iran in recent days. Four other U.S. service members were injured. They were sent to Jordanian hospitals and later discharged. For the seventh straight night, the U.S. has struck dozens of what it says are military, logistic, and infrastructure sites in Iran. Iran says the U.S. has targeted civilian sites, including bridges and civilian utility structures. Citing the ongoing U.S. strikes, Iran says the preliminary peace plan signed nearly 1 month ago is now no longer being implemented. Carrie Kahn, NPR News, Tel Aviv.
6: Canadians are pushing back after criticism from President Trump and other American politicians blaming Canada for wildfire smoke drifting south of the border. More than 900 fires are burning across Canada. Dan Karpinchuk reports.
8: Ontario Premier Doug Ford urges critics to send support rather than complain, just as Canada has done for efforts to fight fires in California. In a post on social media, Trump says he's holding Canada responsible for the fires and is threatening more tariffs, claiming Canada is not maintaining its forests, resulting in dangerous polluted air. Other Republican lawmakers accuse Canada of not acting with urgency. A former aide in the Harper government, Dimitris Soutas, says wildfires do not recognize international borders and noted Canada has 9% of the world's forests, much of it in remote areas. Prime Minister Mark Carney took a swipe at Washington's climate change policies, saying climate change is everyone's responsibility. For NPR News, I'm Dan Karpinchuk in Toronto.
6: Authorities in France blocked access to the popular prediction market site Polymarket, saying it violates the country's gambling rules and can be susceptible to market manipulation. NPR's Bobby Allen has more.
9: France already restricted access to Polymarket, but hundreds of thousands of people were still accessing it through a virtual private network, which can